It's Only Natural from Crowded House's 1991 album Woodface. That band opened for Bruce Hornsby and The Range a few years before they dropped that album. And in a way, they just opened for him again, because my interview with Bruce Hornsby is coming up right after this on World Cafe.

0: Make sure you're subscribed to the World Cafe podcast wherever you get your podcasts so you don't miss a brand new session with Old Crow Medicine Show next Monday on the show. You just heard them with Wagon Wheel. Coming up to the end of the hour here, I want to say thanks to Bruce Hornsby for being on the show and thanks to World Cafe producer Miguel Perez for his work on that session. Also, thank you to our affiliate stations all across the country. We produce this show at WXPN at the University of Pennsylvania in Philadelphia. I'm Raina Duras. 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
2: 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On the next Friday News Roundup, the GOP still bets on the president as a trade war and soaring oil prices hit Americans hard. Plus, lawmakers get spooked by AI, and we look back on 25 years since the September 11th attacks. 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
3: 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Our forecast from FLXweather.com, mild with a chance of weekend rain. Clearing tonight, overnight lows in the low to mid-50s. Mostly sunny Friday with highs around 70. Increasing clouds Saturday with afternoon showers possible, highs in the low 70s. 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
0: Fontaines D.C. are coming back. A bit over a month to go until Fontaines release their new album. Later on this hour, I'll play you this track from it so you can get excited. Also coming up, new music from Mary in the Junkyard.
4: Oh.

0: And new Nashville songwriter Maisie Owen bares her soul in this very personal new song.
1: 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My youth is all for you.
0: All those tunes and more on the way. I'm Raina Duris, and this is World Cafe. Sean Colvin going first with one from her album, Fat City. Here's Tenderness on the Block.

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0: Fish and Whistle. That's some John Prine to close things out here today. Thank you for supporting public radio and this station you are hearing World Cafe on right now. They're the reason that this is all possible, along with the team who make it. So big thanks to them, too. We produce this show at WXPN at the University of Pennsylvania in Philadelphia. My name is Raina Duras. 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
2: A midterm convention puts Trump front and center with an offer to pay all U.S. adults for a Republican victory. On the next Friday News Roundup, the GOP still bets on the president as a trade war and soaring oil prices hit Americans hard. Plus, lawmakers get spooked by AI, and we look back on 25 years since the September 11th attacks. 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
3: 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Our forecast from FLXweather.com, mild with a chance of weekend rain. Clearing tonight, overnight lows in the low to mid-50s. Mostly sunny Friday with highs around 70. Increasing clouds Saturday with afternoon showers possible, highs in the low 70s. 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
4: I'm John DiLiberto, and you're hearing echoes from PRX. Coming up in this hour, a musician who made signpost music in the 1970s in three different incarnations, and we're going to hear a couple of deep ambient guitars. I've also got music by R. Carlos Nakai. After 40 years, he remains the icon of Native American flute, and he's just put out a new retrospective collection called In Harmony We Journey, the best of R. Carlos Nakai, the second 20 years.

Music by R. Carlos Nakai, that's ahead, as well as some Beach House on Echoes. Here's music from a project called Anomaly. I am inspired by the possibility.

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0: It's a classic by Mike Oldfield. In the next hour, what we hear is epic 1973 opus, Tubular Bells. It still sounds magical nearly 50 years later. It's ahead in the next hour on Echoes from DRX.
1: A midterm convention puts Trump front and center with an offer to pay all U.S. adults for Republican victory. On the next Friday News Roundup, the GOP still bets on the president as a trade war and soaring oil prices hit Americans hard. Plus, lawmakers get spooked by AI, and we look back on 25 years since the September 11th attacks. Next time on 1A.
2: 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Our forecast from FLXweather.com, mild with a chance of weekend rain. Clearing tonight, overnight lows in the low to mid-50s. Mostly sunny Friday with highs around 70. Increasing clouds Saturday with afternoon showers possible, highs in the low 70s. 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
0: I'm John DiLiberto, and you're hearing Echoes from PRX. In this hour, we do the time warp again. No, it's not that song from the Rocky Horror Picture Show, but an electronic adventure by Kay Loggins. She explores a deep house sound of minimalist patterns and often acoustic timbres. Her album is Ingenue.

Music by Time Warp, I've Got That Ahead, along with some Mars Lazar and the Zenith release of Progressive Rock. It's Ahead on Echoes. From their album Let the Cards Fall, this is The Breath and Hideout.

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1: There are controversial calls for the New York City's first Muslim mayor to sit out the commemoration event, including from Rudy Giuliani, who is New York's mayor on the morning of 9/11. Mr. Giuliani said he was offended that Mayor Zohran Mamdani would attend the memorial and repeated conspiracies about Muslims seeking to take over the United States and Europe. His comments were condemned by the likes of New York State's governor, Kathy Hochul, who called them wildly inappropriate. Mayor Mamdani has said he will attend the ceremony and his focus will be on the families who lost loved ones.
2: It's yet another incident of growing anti-Muslim rhetoric in U.S. political discourse and comes as rights groups warn that Muslim Americans are facing a record level of discrimination. Zeshan Hamdani lost his older brother Salman, a Muslim American police cadet, in the 9/11 attacks. He spoke to the BBC's Nada Tofik to share his thoughts and feelings ahead of the anniversary. She began by asking him how he felt about calls for Mayor Mamdani not to attend the ceremony.
3: It is anti-Muslim sentiment to not want Mayor Mamdani down at the memorial. If he wasn't Muslim, we wouldn't have this conversation. It wouldn't be a problem. It is based in Islamophobia.
4: Zeeshan's older brother Salman, a police cadet, died in the North Tower.
3: It's disappointing. You know, my brother gave his life. He's Muslim. Does his name not belong there now because he's Muslim?
5: Given all the rhetoric around Muslim Americans and the mayor, how does that add to what you feel on this day?
3: I have three kids. It's more painful because now I've explained to my kids the hate of Islam, the hijackers from 9/11 hijacked the religion, right? And hit the towers. I'm like, Islam is being hijacked now to cause division within our country. You gotta be better. That's just it. My brother is like, no, this is not right. Salman would be like, no, this is not right.
4: Salman was buried with full honors from the New York Police Department, hailed a hero by lawmakers, only after he was wrongly suspected of involvement in the attacks, with the New York Post newspaper running a headline at the time titled, Missing or Hiding.
3: It wasn't just the title, it was right next to, on the other page of the Post, it was the pictures of the 19 hijackers. Literally right next to it. They didn't know my brother. Muslim American, NYPD cadet, and you're gonna insinuate he has something to do with the terrorist attacks on 9/11.
6: Is the view from Brooklyn side?
4: Zeeshan says his brother would be proud New York has elected a Muslim mayor.
5: The fact that Muslim Americans are still facing this type of suspicion, did you think things would have gotten better by now, 25 years on?
3: Absolutely. I was hoping it would get better. It did for a bit. Now, everything that's going on, it's getting bad. It's more in your face now, because with social media, it's everywhere.
2: That conversation between Nada Tofik and the Muslim, the brother of the Muslim American police cadet who died in the 9/11 attacks. And James, a lot has changed since 9/11. That growing political sentiment there, but also for many around the world, air travel has really changed since 9/11.
1: Yeah, I suppose so, particularly, I guess, in those the immediate aftermath, the increase in security procedures at the airport, that came too after bombing attempts on planes as well, not just the 9/11, and huge geopolitical changes too, obviously, with Western military operations in Afghanistan and Iraq as well. What did you notice in

cheese, ice wine and golf carts, the latest eclectic mix of products to be caught up in the escalating tariff row between two trading neighbours. So on Business Daily next, we've assembled a panel either side of the US-Canada border to break down

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1: Building, they got a bunch of people together and tried to move toward the site of the explosion to rescue people, and were unable to get anywhere near because of what he described as the intense heat.
2: That's some of our coverage from Morning Edition. 25 years ago, I was just outside the Pentagon. Within a few weeks, Michelle, I was in Afghanistan covering the war there, later the war in Iraq, and I think often about how there was a generation of American troops, of contractors, of medical personnel, of journalists, of diplomats, of other kinds of people, not to mention tens of millions of Afghans and Iraqis and people in other countries who were affected by the events of that time in the 25 years since.
3: And of course, it's changed our politics, but it has shaped personal decisions.
2: Yeah.
3: I mean, there are people, I know this, who decided to have a child or not have a child because of 9/11. There are people who decided to stay in New York or not stay in New York because of 9/11, not to mention the way we think about security, the way we think about civil liberties, the way we are still fighting over these questions. As part of our politics, what we are willing to accept in terms of access to public spaces or not. You know, all of these things are shaping us on a day-to-day basis, whether we recognize it or not.
2: Absolutely. It seems, it can feel that we're in this different era, which I guess you would call the Trump era, but it has been shaped by the politics of 9/11 and the wars that followed. One of President Trump's themes was, we're not getting into any more foreign wars. And that had resonance because so many Americans were frustrated by the time that they had spent overseas and the treasure that we had spent overseas and the lives that had been lost overseas. And of course, the United States remains in foreign wars in that region that are in some ways tangentially connected to that time. And you also think about security. This country did so much and spent so much for security, but there were some people who felt in the end less secure.
3: Among them are people who are Muslim and who wear, you know, clothing or who choose to attire themselves in clothing that's identified with their religion, their sense of safety in the world. It absolutely has to have been compromised by this, but also people who are of other religions, people who are Jewish. I mean, the anti-Semitic conspiracy theories, all of these things, the rise of the white nationalist movement, all of these things are things that we are experiencing as part of the legacy of 9/11.
2: Millions of Americans, even adults, were not alive on that day, but it continues to affect us, and we will continue to cover the aftermath throughout this day on the 25th anniversary of 9/11. This is NPR News.
4: 25 years after the September 11th terror attacks, the case against the alleged co-conspirators still hasn't gone to trial.
5: You can either take people and torture them, and hopefully you don't do that because it's illegal, or you can have a fair trial for them. You can't do both.
4: I'm Sasha Pfeiffer. We'll explain why the 9/11 case remains in limbo on All Things Considered from NPR News.
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7: A midterm convention puts Trump front and center with an offer to pay all U.S. adults for a Republican victory. 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
8: Live from NPR News in Washington, I'm Kristen Wright. Today marks 25 years since the September 11th attacks. A first moment of silence will be held at 8:46 Eastern Time this morning when the first plane flew into the World Trade Center. Terrorists hijacked four commercial airplanes and flew them into the Twin Towers in Lower Manhattan and the Pentagon. Flight 93 crashed in a field near Shanksville, Pennsylvania. President George W. Bush was visiting an elementary school in Sarasota, Florida. Retired teacher Sandra Daniels remembers that moment in her classroom when the president was first told about the World Trade Center attack.
9: Knew something was wrong because that was not supposed to happen. And his entire demeanor changed.
8: More than 3,000 people were killed in the attacks, and more have died from the health impacts. President Trump will attend

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1: 25 years after the September 11th terror attacks, the case against the alleged co-conspirators still hasn't gone to trial.
2: You can either take people and torture them, and hopefully you don't do that because it's illegal, or you can have a fair trial for them. You can't do both.
1: I'm Sasha Pfeiffer. We'll explain why the 9/11 case remains in limbo on All Things Considered from NPR News.
3: 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Our forecast from FLXweather.com, mild with a chance of weekend rain. Mostly sunny today with highs around 70. Partly cloudy tonight, overnight lows in the mid-50s. Increasing clouds Saturday, afternoon showers possible, highs in the low 70s. 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
4: Live from NPR News in Washington, I'm Kristen Wright. Today, the nation pauses to mark the 25th anniversary of September 11th. Observances will be held at the 9/11 Memorial in New York, the Pentagon, and the Flight 93 National Memorial near Shanksville, Pennsylvania. Nearly 3,000 people were killed in the terror attacks, and many have died since from related illnesses. President Trump will attend a ceremony at the Pentagon this morning. The Israeli military blew up what it says are Hezbollah tunnels in southern Lebanon. NPR's Jane Araf reports.
5: Israel's prime minister says Israeli forces destroyed what he called an underground command complex of Iran-backed Hezbollah on a strategic ridge Thursday night. He said Israeli forces would remain in the area. The Israeli military has invaded Lebanon and now controls about 6% of its territory. Israel and Hezbollah have been fighting for control of Ali al-Tahir Ridge since June. Lebanon's state news agency said the impact of the detonation registered the effect of a light earthquake. A U.S. brokered ceasefire in June called for Israeli forces to withdraw and Hezbollah to disarm, handing over control to the Lebanese army. But that process has stalled. Jane Araf, NPR News, Beirut.
4: The Labor Department will give its latest report on inflation this morning. 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Virginia's U.S. senators plan to introduce a bill next week intended to make the

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1: On a day-to-day basis, whether we recognize it or not.
2: Absolutely. It seems, it can feel that we're in this different era, which I guess you would call the Trump era, but it has been shaped by the politics of 9/11 and the wars that followed. One of President Trump's themes was, we're not getting into any more foreign wars. And that had resonance because so many Americans were frustrated by the time that they had spent overseas and the treasure that we had spent overseas and the lives that had been lost overseas. And of course, the United States remains in foreign wars in that region that in some ways tangentially connected to that time. And you also think about security. This country did so much and spent so much for security, but there were some people who felt in the end less secure.
1: Among them are people who are Muslim and who wear, you know, clothing, or who choose to attire themselves in clothing that's identified with their religion, their sense of safety in the world. It absolutely has to have been compromised by this, but also people who are of other religions, people who are Jewish. I mean, the anti-Semitic conspiracy theories, all of these things, the rise of the white nationalist movement, all of these things are things that we are experiencing as part of the legacy of 9/11.
2: Millions of Americans, even adults, were not alive on that day, but it continues to affect us, and we will continue to cover the aftermath throughout this day on the 25th anniversary of 9/11. This is NPR News.
3: 25 years after the September 11th terror attacks, the case against the alleged co-conspirators still hasn't gone to trial.
4: You can either take people and torture them, and hopefully you don't do that because it's illegal, or you can have a fair trial for them. You can't do both.
3: I'm Sasha Pfeiffer. We'll explain why the 9/11 case remains in limbo on All Things Considered from NPR News.
5: 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Our forecast from FLXweather.com, mild with a chance of weekend rain. Mostly sunny today with highs around 70. Partly cloudy tonight, overnight lows in the mid-50s. Increasing clouds Saturday, afternoon showers possible, highs in the low 70s. 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
6: Live from NPR News in Washington, I'm Kristen Wright. 25 years ago today, terrorists hijacked four commercial planes and flew into the World Trade Center in New York City, the Pentagon, and a field near Shanksville, Pennsylvania. The September 11th attacks killed close to 3,000 people. Stories of lives lost and heroism are being shared as the nation pauses to remember. Observances will take place at the 9/11 Memorial and Museum, the Pentagon, and the Flight 93 National Memorial. President Trump took the stage for a second night at the Republican midterm convention in Dallas last night with a clear message.
7: But if the Democrats get in, they'll destroy everything that we built. They'll ruin our country. So on Election Day, November 3rd, you got to do me a favor. You got to get out and vote, and you're going to pretend I'm on the ballot, because in a way I am on the ballot.
6: He repeated his plan to send every American adult citizen $5,000 if the GOP stays in control of Congress. Federal law prohibits buying votes. Trump has framed the payments as a financial benefit for all. Higher mortgage rates caused existing home sales to fall last month, NPR Stephen Bisaha reports.
8: Higher mortgage rates caused existing home sales in August to fall 1.2% from a year earlier, according to the National Association of Realtors. September likely won't provide any relief since mortgage rates have climbed even higher this month.
6: This is NPR News. The Labor Department will release its latest report on inflation this morning. Policymakers at the Federal Reserve are watching closely to decide whether to raise interest rates next week. The cost of diesel in the U.S. is now at a record high. It's averaging $6.05 a gallon. It's driving up the cost of transporting goods. Increases are often passed on to consumers. Latino civil rights groups and the city of Denver, Colorado, have filed a lawsuit in federal court seeking to bar the government from carrying out immigration enforcement at the polls. NPR's Miles Parks reports such enforcement activity is widely considered to be illegal

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1: I'm Evan Dawson. Friday on The Next Connections, it is 9/11. We commemorate 25 years since the terrorist attacks. And we bring on a panel of people who decided to enlist and serve the country after 9/11. We'll talk about their decision at the time, what they learned, what their service meant to them, and how they see it now. That's Friday.
2: 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Our forecast from FLXweather.com, mild with a chance of weekend rain. Mostly sunny today with highs around 70. Partly cloudy tonight, overnight lows in the mid-50s. Increasing clouds Saturday, afternoon showers possible, highs in the low 70s. 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
6: Welcome back to Who Wants to Be a Bank? 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
7: To explain what's at stake here, we're going to bring on stage Michelle Ault. She's a co-founder of a firm called the Claros Group. It advises fintechs on becoming banks.
6: Are you like the fintech whisperer?
8: Well, I like to think of myself as the regulatory whisperer.
7: And what's in it for the fintechs? Michelle says these companies want greater access to the U.S. financial system, even if it comes with more regulatory scrutiny.
6: So what are these prizes waiting at the end of the regulatory rainbow? 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
8: Waylon, they've won deposit insurance. Yay!
7: That's right. This prize is furnished by the Federal Deposit Insurance Corporation, or FDIC. Having this insurance lowers the operating costs for banks. 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
6: What's behind door number two, Michelle?
8: They also get access to the Fed discount window.
7: That's the ability to borrow money from the Federal Reserve. All right, let's open door number three.
8: And the biggest grand prize of all, a Fed Master Account.
6: This is a bank's account at the Federal Reserve. It allows a bank to talk to other banks and process payments.
7: So these are the fabulous prizes. 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
9: I'm Imad Akin, co-founder and CEO of Mercury.
7: Imad co-founded his company Mercury in 2017. It caters to startups and small businesses.
9: There's definitely things that we would want to do that we can't do because we're not a bank.
6: Things like Zelle, the widely used service that lets customers send money back and forth between banks, or cashier's checks.
7: Mercury filed for a bank charter last year. The company needs approval from 3 government agencies total, including the FDIC. In April, they got conditional approval from 1. This year through August, one of the main bank regulators, the Office of the Comptroller of the Currency, or OCC, has approved 14 applications. That's double the number of approvals for all of 2025.
6: But getting the green light isn't easy. Michelle, our fintech advisor, used to be a lawyer at the OCC. She says it recently issued guidance for aspiring banks that she sums up like this.
8: Stop sending us crap. The OCC might be open for business, but there's no rubber stamp here.
7: The mountains of paperwork and compliance are to demonstrate that these new banks are up to the task of safeguarding their customers' money. Insolvent or poorly run banks can destabilize the financial system. Still, the regulatory welcome mat is out there. Companies like PayPal and Klarna have applied for their own bank licenses. And of course, today's contestant, Mercury.
6: Will Mercury be able to collect those sweet, sweet FDIC-insured deposits and earn that shiny new Fed Master account? Find out next time on Who Wants to Be a Bank?
7: Ricky Mulvey.
6: Waylon Wong. NPR News.
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2: 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Our forecast from FLXweather.com, mild with a chance of weekend rain. Mostly sunny today with highs around 70. Partly cloudy tonight, overnight lows in the mid-50s. Increasing clouds Saturday, afternoon showers possible, highs in the low 70s. 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
1: 25 years after the September 11th terror attacks, the case against the alleged co-conspirators still hasn't gone to trial.
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1: I'm Sasha Pfeiffer. We'll explain why the 9/11 case remains in limbo on All Things Considered from NPR News.
3: 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Our forecast from FLXweather.com, mild with a chance of weekend rain. Mostly sunny today with highs around 70. Partly cloudy tonight, overnight lows in the mid-50s. Increasing clouds Saturday, afternoon showers possible, highs in the low 70s. 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
4: Live from NPR News in Washington, I'm Kristen Wright. Today marks 25 years since the September 11th attacks. The first moment of silence will be held at 8:46 Eastern this morning when the first plane flew into the World Trade Center. Terrorists hijacked four commercial airplanes and crashed them into the Twin Towers in Lower Manhattan and the Pentagon. Flight 93 went down in a field near Shanksville, Pennsylvania. Close to 3,000 people were killed in the attacks. President Trump will deliver remarks at a ceremony at the Pentagon. Vice President Vance is expected in New York. That ceremony is getting underway soon. Samantha Max from member station WNYC reports on how New Yorkers are reflecting on 9/11 and the weeks and months that followed.
5: On September 11, 2001, Joshua Raskin was a middle school social studies teacher. He told a WNYC reporter at the time that when school let out, he rode his bike south until he found a volunteer center.
6: I just wanted to help. I live in this city and I couldn't stand not being a part of this.
5: For days, Raskin helped with the recovery efforts.
7: I was a school teacher. I didn't have an actual credential to be helpful, but I thought of myself as someone that was good at counseling people and good at crisis management, and I just figured I could have a role in this.
5: He wanted to help his city heal. For NPR News, I'm Samantha Max in New York.
4: You're listening to NPR News from Washington. The war in Iran is drastically affecting that country's economy. NPR's Hadil Alshalchi reports many have to borrow money to stay afloat.
8: It's been more than 6 months since the U.S. and Israel went to war in Iran, and Iranians have had to bear the brunt of the consequences. The official unemployment rate in Iran is 9%, but analysts say the real number is likely much higher. Many people are struggling to pay living expenses, including rent, and many are losing their jobs as companies shut because business has become interrupted due to the Strait of Hormuz blockade. Some Iranians say they've resorted to driving ride shares, but with gas prices and car repairs, it can get expensive. And the U.S.-Israeli strikes made it too dangerous to be on the roads, especially at night. Hadil Alshalchi, NPR News, Istanbul.
4: California has new laws to protect kids online, including requirements for AI companies to assess the risks chatbots pose and share results with an auditor. The new laws also ban social media platforms from offering addictive features to users under 16. Virginia's U.S. senators plan to introduce a bill next week intended to make the airspace around Reagan National Airport near Washington safe.

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1: I'm Evan Dawson. Friday and the Next Connections. It is 9/11. We commemorate 25 years since the terrorist attacks. And we bring on a panel of people who decided to enlist and serve the country after 9/11. We'll talk about their decision at the time, what they learned, what their service meant to them, and how they see it now. That's Friday.
2: 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Our forecast from FLXweather.com, mild with a chance of weekend rain. Mostly sunny today with highs around 70. Partly cloudy tonight, overnight lows in the mid-50s. Increasing clouds Saturday, afternoon showers possible, highs in the low 70s. 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
5: And I'm Michelle Martin. It's been 23 years since an American man won a Grand Slam tennis singles title. But there is an even longer drought that will come to an end this weekend. No black man has reached the singles final of the U.S. Open in more than half a century. Tonight, two American men will face off in a semifinal match to see who will make that history. NPR's Becky Sullivan has the story.
6: It's already a big deal that one of the U.S. Open semifinals tonight features two American men. But Chris Eubanks, a former black pro player who is now an analyst for ESPN, says it's more than that.
7: Especially black American man to be competing for a Grand Slam, that just, you haven't seen it in my lifetime.
6: Of course, there's been no shortage of black American women to win Grand Slams, from Venus and Serena Williams to Coco Gauff. But it's been a different story for black American men. In 1968, Arthur Ashe became the first black man to win this country's biggest tennis tournament. A few years later, he reached the final again and lost. And that's it. That's the last time a black man played for the U.S. Open singles title. That will change after tonight's match between Americans Francis Tiafoe and Ben Shelton, who both won dramatic five-setters earlier this week to advance to the semis, as heard here on ESPN. Tiafoe and Shelton are two totally different players with different styles, different personal stories, different identities. Yet tonight they'll share this path to history, which is one they've both reflected on in the past.
8: It's incredible people that were able to do certain things for us to be doing certain things now.
6: Tiafoe is 28. He's African-American, the Maryland-born son of immigrants from Sierra Leone. Last year, he was asked about playing in the long shadows of Ashe and trailblazer Althea Gibson, the first black person ever to win a Grand Slam title.
8: Got a hell of love for both, and, you know, I wish I could be saying that to them personally, but, man, they're overwatching us, and I hope they're smiling over us because we're doing some great stuff with that small opportunity.
6: A few years ago, Tiafoe became just the third black American man ever to reach the top 10 in the pro tennis rankings. Then last year, Shelton became the fourth. Shelton, who's 23, is mixed race, the son of two tennis players. His dad, Brian, who's also his coach, is black. He was once a top 100 pro himself, but his road there in the 1970s and 80s wasn't always easy, his son once recalled.
9: He's told me stories of tournaments that he showed up, played, even won as a young kid, and then when he tried to enter the next year, they didn't let him play. So yeah, it's not something that I'm blind to or he's blind to. Like, those things are real. But at the same time, you know, he had a pretty good career as a player and now as a coach.
6: Shelton and Tiafoe are just two guys in this new generation of American men hoping to be the first to win a Grand Slam singles title since Andy Roddick last did it in 2003. Neither has ever reached a Grand Slam final. Tiafoe is older, more experienced. Shelton has more raw athleticism and perhaps more talent, but he's still young and working to refine his game. They've faced off four times as pros. Shelton has won three. For Eubanks, the pro-turned-analyst, tonight's semifinal is a major step for representation in what historically has been a predominantly white sport.
7: to know that there's a generation of young black boys who will be able to see someone that looks like them, you know, competing on Arthur Ashe Stadium of all places for a Grand Slam trophy. To me, it's a very chilling and it's a very surreal feeling.
6: Whether it's Tiafoe who wins or Shelton, Eubanks says the fact that these two are playing in a match this big and that one will advance to the U.S. Open final is a win all its own. Becky Sullivan, NPR News.
5: 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I'm Michelle Martin.
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10: A midterm convention puts Trump front and center with an offer to pay all U.S. adults for a Republican victory. 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
2: 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Our forecast from FLXweather.com, mild with a chance of weekend rain. Mostly sunny today with highs around 70. Partly cloudy tonight, overnight lows in the mid-50s. Increasing clouds Saturday, afternoon showers possible, highs in the low 70s. 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
2: 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Our forecast from FLXweather.com, mild with a chance of weekend rain. Mostly sunny today with highs around 70. Partly cloudy tonight, overnight lows in the mid-50s. Increasing clouds Saturday, afternoon showers possible, highs in the low 70s. 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

0: 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By DuckDuckGo, who believes AI should be optional. 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From Americans United for Separation of Church and State. Since 1946, AU has supported the First Amendment right of freedom of religion. 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
1: 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Our Cyber Monday series continues with a look at AI art and copyright next time on 1A.
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5: News. I'm Evan Dawson, and this is Connections. It wasn't easy to decide how to mark 25 years since 9/11 on this program, but I think we are doing it in the best way we know how. We are sitting down with people who were either directly or indirectly inspired to wear the American uniform after 9/11, to go and serve the country at a time when it wasn't clear where they would go or what they would be asked to do. But it was clear that the United States would respond in some way and that their lives may be in danger. We're going to talk to these service members 25 years later to find out how they view that service now, how they viewed the mission, and what it means to them a quarter of a century later. Hard to believe. It's coming up on Connections.
6: Live from NPR News, I'm Lakshmi Singh. Across the country, flags are flying at half-staff. Bells have tolled, names have been read aloud in memory of the nearly 3,000 people who were killed in the 9/11 terrorist attacks on U.S. soil 25 years ago today. Ceremonies have been held in New York.
7: William F. Abrahamson.
8: Richard Anthony Achetta.
7: Henrik Bernard Ackerman.
6: In Shanksville, Pennsylvania. And outside Washington, D.C., President Trump honored the families and victims of the attacks at the Pentagon. NPR's Frank Ordonez reports Trump also used the speech to defend the administration's war against Iran.
9: President Trump and the First Lady listened as the names of the 184 people killed at the Pentagon were read at the beginning of the 25th anniversary ceremony of the attacks that killed nearly 3,000 people in New York, Washington, D.C., and Shanksville, Pennsylvania. In honoring those who died, Trump also sought to tie the moment to his decision to go to war in Iran.
10: We will never, ever forget. That's why we fight today. We don't have a choice. There can only be victory.
9: Trump spoke of American unity following the 9/11 attacks, calling it the authentic spirit of the nation. Franco Ordonez, NPR News.
6: In connection to the war against Iran, diesel prices have topped $6 a gallon for the first time ever. The national average is $6.05. NPR's Stephen Bisaha says it's more than just truckers paying for the higher cost at the pump.
11: This rise in diesel prices has been rapid. It's gone up 42 cents a gallon in September alone. And since the war with Iran started, diesel's up $2.30. The recent hike follows a steep increase in oil prices as the U.S. war against Iran escalates. Farmers use diesel to power equipment, and that food then gets shipped to stores in trucks also fueled by diesel, so this could drive up grocery bills. Other goods shipped across the country could also see price increases. Stephen Bisaha, NPR News.
6: Well, more than 100,000 people turned out for the National Football League's first ever regular season game down under. They watch as the San Francisco 49ers beat the Los Angeles Rams at Australia's Melbourne Cricket Ground. Unlike the Niners, the Rams arrived only 28 hours before kickoff and kept their body clocks on California time. However, Coach Sean McVay says he does not believe the tight travel schedule had anything to do with the loss. This is NPR News.
12: 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Duck.ai.
13: You're listening to WXXI News. I'm Michaela Singleton. The surviving spouses of fallen police officers are now eligible for a substantial property tax benefit in Monroe County. Thursday, County Executive Adam Bellows signed legislation providing a 50% tax exemption for the primary residences of any spouse of a law enforcement officer killed in the line of duty. Earlier this year, the New York State Legislature authorized municipalities to offer that tax break, and Monroe County later passed it. A local law unanimously passed on August 11th. In a statement, legislator Paul Dondorfer said that the 25th observance of the 9/11 terrorist attacks, it's a reminder of the responsibility that communities have to recognize the sacrifices made by those families of officers who put themselves in harm's way to protect others. Dondorfer is a Rochester police investigator who also served with the NYPD back in 2001 during that attack. New York State is putting up $2 million to expand blood testing for firefighters who responded to 9/11. Governor Hochul visited an FDNY station in Kipps Bay yesterday touting that funding. Amit Verma of the Albert Einstein College of Medicine says that this test can catch blood cancers early.
14: We can actually screen firefighters. We can actually change their lifestyle and treat them and save their lives.
13: Hochul also signed three 9/11 related bills, giving first responders and National Guard members more time to register for 9/11 benefits. They have until the year 2030 to fill out paperwork for certain retirement, disability, and workers' comp claims. Finally, the Rochester City School District will hold its fourth annual Special Education Resource Fair on Saturday, where parents and caregivers of RCSD students enrolled in special education, you're invited to come learn about what programs and services are available in the district. You can speak with district representatives. You can also meet with community partners who offer their own resources to support students with disabilities. Thank you so much for listening. Have a great weekend, and we'll be back at noon on Monday.
15: 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And Jewish Voice for Peace, announcing the film American Doctor, which follows three American doctors as they try to help Palestinian survivors in Gaza and share what they witnessed to Congress. Showing at the Little Theater, September 11th through the 17th.
5: From WXXI News, this is Connections. I'm Evan Dawson. Today, as you know, marks 25 years since the 9/11 terrorist attacks on America. Our WXXI colleagues are covering various events and stories related to that day. And here on Connections, we talked about, you know, what we wanted to do. And I feel like what we're doing is a really good way to examine the impact of that day and how it hit the country, what it was like then, and what it inspired people to do. We've invited service members who were either directly inspired to enlist after 9/11 or who felt the pull of service after that due in part to the attacks. The men and women enlisting after 9/11 did not know exactly what they were signing up to do. They did not know where they would go. They only knew that they were compelled to wear the uniform. And it is so easy to forget, I think, for those who were alive and remember 9/11, how much public unity there was. I know it didn't last all that long, but it is hard to imagine today what it was like in the weeks after. And this hour, we're asking our guests what they think of their decision to serve now, today, 25 years after 9/11. And let me welcome our guests in studio. Nick Stefanovic is back with us, a U.S. Marine Corps veteran. He's the director of Monroe County Veteran Services. Nick, welcome back to the program.
16: Thanks, Simon.
5: Across the table, welcome back to Stephen Cady, a U.S. Army veteran who served in Afghanistan. Thank you for being here.
17: Thanks for having me.
5: Mike Capozzi, welcome, U.S. Army Special Forces veteran, the Veteran Service Officer with the Monroe County Veteran Services. Welcome. Thank you for being here.
18: Thank you. My pleasure.
5: I'm going to ask all three of you to just describe when your service began and if 9/11 played a role, and I will start with you, Nick.
16: Yeah, so it certainly did. I was 18 at the time. I was working for Coca-Cola, and I was in the back room of a Wegmans, the Wegmans in Pittsburgh. And the receiver had come back and said that a plane had hit one of the World Trade Center buildings. And this receiver was very eccentric, and so nobody really paid much attention to him. And then he came back a little while later and said another plane hit the other building of the World Trade Center and our country's under attack. And still, I found it hard to believe him. And then my phone rang. We had pagers back then.
5: Yeah, pagers.
16: My pager, I got beeped. And it was my boss at Coca-Cola, and I went and called him, and he said, Coca-Cola is closing for the day. The country was attacked. And Coca-Cola is like the government. Like, they don't close. Coca-Cola doesn't close for anything.
5: Yeah.
16: And I went home, and I sat on my couch, and I watched over and over and over again with my roommate, the planes hitting the towers. Mm-hmm. And it was surreal. It was hard to believe. And then how I wound up in the Marine Corps, I had never in my life thought about the military. To be honest, I didn't even really know what the Marine Corps was all about. Two of my friends who I had been partying with at the time showed up and said, we're going to join the Marines. You should come with us. And I did it. And I remember bringing the catalog home to my parents, and they were like, this is insane. You've never had any idea to do this. And then ironically, the two friends that I joined with both became reservists. So I didn't even see them again after I joined. And then within 8 months, I was in Afghanistan.
5: What would you have said at the time? What did you say to your parents about why you were doing it?
16: I think I said to them, I don't have anything else going on. That was it. I don't remember at that moment having, like so many others describe, is like this intense feeling to get retribution or I want to get in the fight. I don't remember having that. I just remember thinking, I don't really know why I'm doing this, but I don't have anything else planned and I'm going to go have an adventure. And it wasn't until I got to Afghanistan that I recognized the meaning in that fight and what role I was going to play in it.
5: How quickly do you feel like you changed?
16: Oh, my God. I can tell you the moment I changed. The moment I changed was when I stepped off the C-130 at Kabul, at the airport in Kabul, and we walked out of the front gates of the airport, and I looked around and saw a world that I could not have imagined existed. And the very first thought that I had was, in this world, if one of these guys points an AK at me, there's no police to call. I can't call my parents and tell them that I'm in trouble. I am it. And the Marines to my left and right are it. And so if something bad happens and somebody wants to hurt me or try to kill me, I'm the only person that's going to be able to stop that. And that, I probably aged 10 years in that moment.
5: You feel like you grew up
16: real quick.
5: Yeah. And did you know, if not on that day, in the weeks that followed, would you have been able to articulate why you were in Afghanistan? I mean, why the country was there, why we decided to be there.
16: Yes.
5: Yeah.
16: We had been very well prepared. I remember when we were taken off from Cherry Point, a staff sergeant that was in, he was my platoon commander at the time, because we didn't have an officer. He was sitting by a Coca-Cola machine, ironically. And I went to get a Coke, and he called me over, and he said, "Hey, boy, come over here. How long have you been in the fleet?" And I said, "About 4 months, Staff Sergeant." He goes, "Ain't that something? And you're going into combat. You know how long I've been in the Marine Corps?" I was like, "No." He's like, "16 years. And this is my first time going into combat, too." And then he went into a very expletive-filled rant about how that was unfair and that he had to wait that long.
5: Because he wanted
16: to get combat. Yeah, we all wanted to go. There was none of us that didn't want to go. We were excited to go. My third deployment, maybe not as much excited to go.
5: How many total deployments did you have?
16: Three.
5: You had three. Yeah. Okay. And now, at the time, again, no one knows how long these, whether it's the war in Afghanistan, Iraq that followed, or if there would be other engagements, no one knew exactly what was coming. Did you, over time, start to feel like you were part of a mission and a country that mattered? Did you eventually become, I don't know if patriotic is the right word, more patriotic about it?
16: Yeah, I'm probably unique in this way. I have a different thought. Like, as I spent more time in Afghanistan, I stopped defining my service there by doing something to protect my country, and I more started defining it by there are some really bad things happening to the people here, mm-hmm. and if I can do something that gives them some freedom, they're the ones that were really living under tyranny. And it was insane how bad it was when I got there, which was, I was, you know, it was a year after 9/11. And so to this day, I define all of my time in Afghanistan by it, the proudest thing about it for me is that I was a part of a mission that gave an entire generation the ability to vote, for women to go to school, and to live free. And it's a shame that that's no longer the case, but at least we got a generation to be able to do that.
5: Across the table, Steve and Katie, the floor is yours. Tell me about 9/11 for you, and then tell me about your service.
17: So on 9/11, I was in high school. I was in, I believe, 10th grade. My family has always had a tradition of service, military services especially. My dad served, my grandfather, his brother. It goes way back. And so it had been something I had considered. I had also considered careers in law enforcement. You know, my father was a sheriff's deputy, things of that nature. But I was not really set on anything. 9/11 happened, and it changed everything. I decided pretty soon after what I wanted to go to college for. I went to Seton Hall University for a degree in international relations and diplomacy. And while there, I attended ROTC. The Reserve Officer Training Corps, which is one of the ways that you join the military as an officer. And the ROTC table, I think, was like the first or second stop after I like got there, got moved into my dorm. They had like a welcome, you know, a welcome table from all the student organizations and everything. And I think I like signed in and went straight to the ROTC table. I graduated high school in 2003. I graduated college in 2007, commissioned as a second lieutenant in the U.S. Army. I was branched armor, so I was actually a cavalry officer, which, you know, these days there's no horses. It's all trucks or you know, heavy vehicles. It was pretty ironic because I had chosen armor because I was like, why carry your weapon when your weapon can carry you? And then I wound up in a very, very light, cavalry unit, where we walked everywhere. And I got to my unit, knowing that we were deploying to Afghanistan. So I got there in early 2008 and we deployed in May of 2009. It was, I would echo what Nick said, like you train for it and you kind of expect it, but it doesn't really hit you until you get there. And we knew where we were going in Afghanistan and it was kind of out on the edge. It was a very, as we would say, kinetic environment. Like there was a lot of fighting going on where we were. And so we knew what kind of environment we were going into. And it's funny that you mentioned that story about Kabul airport, because I had something kind of similar. I flew into Bagram, though. Mm-hmm. And, you know, we were on the C-130, and it makes that combat landing that any veteran who's been in a combat landing knows what I'm talking about, where you think you're crashing because they don't brief you what's going on, but the jet just kind of plummets toward the earth to avoid, you know, any sort of fire. And, you know, we taxi in and we get off of the plane, and they said, okay, everybody line up. And we all lined up there on the tarmac, and they didn't tell us why. And, you know, I'm grumbling and griping, and I'm like, what are we doing standing here? And then on the very same C-130 that we just got off on, past the entire line of us, they brought on fallen soldiers to take them home. And it was a very big wake-up call. That was like the first experience I had in country. You know, and I would also echo what Nick said about the evolution of my service. By the time I got to Afghanistan, like I said, it was 2009. It was a little later. And, you know, it did kind of feel at that point that we were past that initial fervor, I guess I would say. And so getting there and seeing the conditions that people lived in, the slight progress that had been made, and the room for help that we could provide. You know, my unit oversaw and we were a combat unit. We oversaw the building of bridges and hydroelectric dams and roads. And when you come home and you have lost friends and you have spent time and you have seen and experienced things that were terrible, you search for meaning in that. And the idea that we were able to help people goes so far in the meaning making, because there are people that, you know, I know today that we helped, and that means a lot, even if eventually it all had to come to an end.
18: Do you look back at your decision to serve with any kind of second guessing?
17: No, I don't. And that's something I've given a lot of thought to. I would do it all over again. I would not. I don't think I would change any of my decisions. I think I used it as an opportunity to serve others. And I think that we were able to do some good in the world. And of course, there's plenty of nuance there. You know, like, I am not a cheerleader for war by any stretch of the imagination. I think it should always be the course of last resort. But the fact that, you know, I was able to help send little girls to school, the fact that we had, you know, relatively free and fair elections that we oversaw, the fact that we were able to provide health care and clinics and roads and power to people who had never had any of that before, and some type of governance that was invested in their welfare, was really, really special. And I met a lot of wonderful people along the way. And you know, the military carried my family through a lot of hard times. The military caused my family a lot of hard times, but it carried us too. You know, it has helped to shape me into the person I am today.
18: Mike Capozzi, take us back to 9/11. The floor is yours.
19: Well, first off, let me say thank you, Evan, for having us here, allowing us to speak about September 11th, allowing us to remember that day, honor the victims, and the service members that sacrificed. So I appreciate that. September 11th was a infamous day for all of us. My story is unique, interesting little turns and paths, but I was in college. I was at University of Rhode Island. I was an athlete there. I was on scholarship my junior year, just the start of the year, you know, the start of, furthering your academic career and, you know, starting to kind of figure out my path in life. And then September 11th happened. And I remember I was driving into class one morning and I was listening to Howard Stern on the radio and he was talking about it, and I thought it was one of those weird pranks that he was, you know, that he always did and the weird stuff. But when I got to class, it hit like a ton of bricks. So we all knew right away kind of the gravity of the situation. I think the whole country was in shock immediately following those events. We kind of all were looking and wondering what the future holds for all of us. I walked down about a week later to the recruiter's office. I first went to the Marine recruiter's office, and they just seemed mean. So I was like, I don't want to talk to these guys. So then I walked down the road and went to the Army recruiter, and I told them I wanted to go fight some bad guys. And that was kind of my thought process, was I just wanted to fight some bad guys. And he said, well, what do you want to do? And I said, well, I want to be a Ranger, because I don't know anything about anything. I wasn't a military kid. I didn't know a whole lot about the armed forces at all. And he said, well, I don't have any Ranger contracts, but I have a special forces contract. And I said, he showed me a 5-minute video, looked really cool. So I was like, yeah, I'll do that. And I called my mom later that night and I said, I joined the Army. And she said, whoa, you're in college. You should graduate first. You're on scholarship. Like, do that first. So I went back, talked to the recruiter, and ended up doing the delayed entry program, which allowed another year and a half for me to graduate. So I didn't actually, I enlisted pretty much right away, but didn't actually go in until about 2 years after.
18: But you had time to consider and reconsider the decision.
19: Oh, absolutely.
18: and it didn't change.
19: No, it did not. I think it further cemented my thought process. And I think it actually gave me the time to understand my decision and why I made it and solidify the reason I did it. When I joined, it was September 2003 is when I kicked off to basic training. And, like I said, I did that Special Forces pipeline where they allow you to go to basic training and then send you right to the qualification course to see if you, the selection course first to see if you can get selected to try for the qualification course. And, didn't really know what I signed up for. During that time, Saddam was caught. And I remember thinking, oh no, I just signed up for 5 years and the war is going to end before I get to even start training, you know, and little did I know that was, 20 years later, we'd still be doing it. But yeah, I went through the training, which is grueling. And again, I didn't know a whole lot about it. I was just kind of going through it. And, about a year and a half worth of training, I got awarded my Green Beret and assigned to a team. And we immediately just started training and deploying overseas. It's interesting because the 2 years, like I had that delayed entry 2-year-ish year and a half, 2-year window. And then I had training for a year and a half, or so. And that is a lot of time to reflect and a lot of time to think. And the entire time, you know, you're questioning yourself. You're wondering if the war is going to end. I didn't want to be in the military to not deploy and go fight. That was the whole reason I went there. I knew I wasn't going to be a 20-year guy from the minute I signed up. So during that time, I think watching the country unify and watching walking down the street and seeing American flags on every house and, the feeling, and it's hard to describe to people who didn't experience it. For those of us that did, we know exactly what I'm talking about. Oh, yeah. That powerful unity that our country had was my drive to to continue through the training process. The selection process is pretty grueling and it has like 90-something percent washout rate, and most people quit. And I remember thinking to myself, thinking to firefighters running into the buildings and thinking, how the heck am I going to quit if these guys ran into the building trying to save people? Like, I could have never quit. So I knew I was never going to quit. And, you know, that attitude that allowed me to get through the training course and eventually earn my Green Beret and then get assigned to a team.
5: How many deployments?
19: I did one combat deployment, one to Iraq. I did a few other country deployments, but one Iraq combat deployment in the Army.
5: So the days after 9/11, you would have said, I want to sign up and kill bad guys. 2 years later, you had felt the unity of the country, and you had the images of the firefighters and the people who had sacrificed themselves, and you felt compelled that it was a duty for you? Would you have described it that way?
19: Yeah, it was almost at the time I was in college, and I had no purpose, no direction. I really didn't know what I was going to be doing. And when September 11th happened, it put a highway for me to get on, and I knew exactly that's my path. And I remember talking with my mom about it, and she said, I thought she was going to be like nervous or afraid, and she was actually relieved. She's like, finally, this, you know, he has a purpose, something to do.
5: And you look back now, and how do you feel about your decision?
19: I think it was one of the best decisions I could have made. You know, I'm glad I didn't do any research before, because I probably would have talked myself out of it. But I felt an overwhelming sense of pride and commitment to do it. And I'm glad I did it. I don't have any regrets. In fact, I would do it again, and I would recommend people do it. Take a leap and try for it.
5: On that point, when we come back from this only break, I want to talk to our guests, Mike Capozzi, Stephen Cady, Nick Stefanovic, all members of the American service who in some way were affected enough by 9/11 to go serve this country and to do that at a time when they knew that their own lives could be in danger.

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1: An attack on the American homeland, which is what it was. And it could have been significantly worse if not for incredible heroes on another plane that went down in Pennsylvania. So we know that that was an attack on the homeland. This is not a country that gets attacked a lot on the homeland. A lot of the war that we fight is elsewhere. And so you can feel insulated from it. You can feel like war is far away. War is not real. There's not an existential threat to us. And, you know, a lot of people smarter than me have written about what that means over the decades, which is people call it decadence, this idea that people just take for granted that everything will always be fine, that you don't ever have to fight for it, or that wearing a uniform in some way was never needed in the first place. And I want to talk to our guests about what they think about future service. So we'll come back with Mike Capozzi, Stephen Cady, Nick Stefanovic, 25 years after 9/11, and thanking them for their decision to serve and talking about their experience with it. That's next. Coming up in our second hour, we wrap up a week of conversations on music with a conversation with the Hen House Prowlers. They're a band from Chicago, although one of the members has Finger Lakes roots, but they are also U.S. musical ambassadors, sanctioned by the United States State Department. They've been to more than 24 countries around the world, bringing music to try to break down barriers. And they're going to perform some of what they perform around the world for us next hour.
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1: This is Connections. I'm Evan Dawson. It really is easy, I think, to forget 25 years ago what the attacks of 9/11 did to galvanize an American spirit. You had a president with a 91% approval rating in the days after 9/11. I mean, that's not going to happen today, probably even if there's another attack. I don't want to be cynical about it, but I am curious to know what our guests think about that. I mean, Nick, what do you remember feeling in terms of the unity of the country, and do you think that is achievable in any meaningful way again?
3: So what, you know, people had their criticisms of President Bush. Being someone who served under President Bush, we adored him when we were in the military. Mm-hmm. And the reason we did so is because we watched him, and it was very clear to us that he truly cared about what was happening and what was happening to us. And I know that because I'd watched him get emotional about it a couple of times, and we never doubted his, I never doubted how genuine he was. And I can remember the moment, which was will probably go down in history as one of the most convenient moments for a president, when he stood on top of the rubble pile.
1: Yeah. Yeah.
3: And the people were chanting, "We can't hear you." And he responded by
1: pretty
3: saying,
1: soon,
3: "The people who knocked these buildings down are going to hear all of us pretty soon." And it was like, that was pretty cool for him to come up with in that moment. And you know, again, with the other political stuff, and towards the end of it, I get that. I think that our country has the ability, has always had the ability to unify, with the exception of this administration. And I hesitate before I get into that too much. But I think of what every other president has done before, how they've acted in moments of trauma and real challenge to this country, and what they've sounded like. And forget all of the jargon, forget all of the key words and that stuff. If you just look at their faces, like when President Obama talked about, I believe it was the Newtown shooting.
1: Yeah. Oh, yeah.
3: You know, when President Bush would talk about service members being killed, going all the way back, I think, I don't know that we've ever had a president that didn't.

0: at one moment show how connected they were to real challenge in this country. I just have never seen that with this president, and I don't know if the country could unify behind that. But I 100% believe someone will come after him that will change that. I think the country itself has the capacity to. I hope that it never has to unify in that type of situation again. And, you know, maybe it's a sad truth that that's the only way that happens again. But yeah, I think America will always have the ability to come together, but leadership is critical in allowing that to happen.
1: Steve and Katie, what do you think?
2: So the unity that we experienced, the national unity that we experienced after 9/11, I think there were parts of it that were beautiful. There were parts of it that were necessary, that were wonderful. And we don't have anything like it these days. I would posit that there was a lot of harm that came out of it. I think the country rallied together in a moment of darkness and pain. And I think that's a wonderful thing. But I think that we allowed our fear and our anger to draw us to places that have had a serious negative impact on our country and the world.
1: You're talking about Iraq?
2: I'm talking about Iraq. I'm talking about we have shifted in this country to, and it was like this before 9/11, but we have seen a huge shift even further to a foreign policy that is based entirely on militarism. We don't look for diplomatic solutions anymore. We look immediately to drone strikes, to Tomahawk missiles. You know, the global war on terror, my deployments to Afghanistan are something that I'm very proud of. I think that we allowed that national unity and that inability to speak counter to the prevailing opinions to sweep us into situations that we should not have been swept into. I do think Iraq is one of them. You know, I mean, I think back to restaurants, you know, after the invasion of Iraq, taking French fries off the menu and changing the name. And I find it hard to believe that that's a sign of a healthy national psyche. The global war on terror continues, right? It's 25 years later. We have, you know, been conducting operations in Libya, Kenya, you know, Somalia, Yemen. We no longer attempt to work with other countries to solve problems. We conduct illegal strikes on boats in the Caribbean. We have launched an unconstitutional illegal war on Iran. The global war on terror has cost us somewhere between $8 and $10 trillion. 7,000 ballpark U.S. service members have been killed. Around 1,500 allied troops have been killed. Estimates range up to 1 million civilians have been killed directly. Up to 4.5 million people have been killed directly and indirectly. I think it gave rise to the laying of the foundation of the surveillance state that we're starting to see come up in the name of things like homeland security, in the name of things like safety, public safety. We've seen militarization of police, where police have, in the name of combating terrorism, gotten the handoffs from the Department of Defense. You know, they ride around in MRAPs, and that kind of shoot first, ask questions later attitude has permeated through our domestic policing as well. You know, I think that it was a moment, that unity was a moment of great potential. And I think in a lot of ways we rose up to meet it, but I think in a lot of ways we let it sweep us away. And so I am honestly a little wary of what might happen in similar circumstances today. just because I have seen the impacts.
1: Mike Capozzi, what do you remember about the feelings after 9/11? You've talked a little bit about this already, but I want you to describe what you remember and then if you think it's achievable again.
3: Yeah, so I do remember how powerful that unity was and how everyone, it didn't matter what you looked like, who you were, where you lived, we were all Americans. We were all one unit, one powerful unit. That feeling of strength and unity, unmatched. And I think it takes, unfortunately, a situation like that to reach that level. I don't think we're going to wake up tomorrow and have that. I am optimistic. I do think that, you don't bet against America. I think we can achieve whatever and anything and beyond what we know is possible. I think America is the one place on earth that can do that. I'm optimistic. I don't think we're going to wake up tomorrow and be, you know, a happy country that everyone loves each other all the time. I don't think that's a realistic view, but I do feel that, in the event, of a situation, something happening, I feel like we could easily relive that, powerful unity. It might not be my generation, but I do know, you don't bet against America. You don't think we can't do it. And the people who do think we can't do it are proven wrong over and over again.
1: So let me ask all three of you. I'll start with Mike, go back around across the panel here. When it comes to your decision, you were all driven for different reasons, but there were some similar threads after 9/11 and what moved you to serve. And when a country experiences extended, I'm going to use a phrase that Stephen especially is going to yell at me for using this phrase. When you are a perceived public view of an extended peacetime, and I say that because, you know, the Vice President of the United States said last week he doesn't even think the Iran war is a war. There's a lot of Americans who would tell you that they haven't really felt like we've been at war. Some of that is because most of the war that we fight isn't on our soil. I think what 9/11 did was it was shocking to people to feel like Americans, especially American civilians, could die on our soil, which felt not only far away from the rest of the world, but impenetrable in many ways. So that faraway nature of war, of course, we've been fighting and engaged in a lot of places. Stephen mentioned some of them. But when you have an existential threat, when you feel like the homeland's under attack, you were all moved in different ways that before it happened, your whole lives might have been different had it not been for 9/11. What does it take? Are you concerned, Mike, that the average American now thinks of war as far away and thinks of the value of service in uniform as something either antiquated, unnecessary, et cetera? What do you think?
3: Yeah, absolutely. I do feel that our view of war has changed because of the events post 9/11. Iraq and Afghanistan were undefined winnable wars. My recommendation to anyone who's leading the country and making decisions for our military should be, if we ever get involved in a situation, we need to have a clear line of this is when it ends. And without that, we enter this endless war cycle. And I think back to like our deployments. I knew my exact deployment day and I knew my exact day I was going to return. Well, that's not how I viewed war prior to that. Prior to that, I viewed war as we're going there until we win. And once we win, we'll return home. And it became such a, oh, I'm going to deploy again. I'm next, you know, next tour, next deployment. And there wasn't a clear defined line of this is how we win this war. And we need to meet that goal. And once we hit that goal, it's over. And war is ugly, as we all know. So we need to clearly define the goal and also understand that it's not going to be pretty. We shouldn't get involved if we are worried about how it looks or how it feels. War is ugly. And I just worry that we are entering the state of these endless wars because we don't have goals in mind, and how to end those and get out of them and define our winning of that war.
1: Stephen, what do you think?
2: I would agree on the idea that American society in general at large doesn't really feel the impacts very much. And in a lot of ways, that's a good thing, right? I don't want America to have to feel the impacts of war, right? I don't want anyone to have to feel the impacts of war. It is. It's dirty. It's ugly. It's awful. I think America should strive to make it any engagement that we're in as clean and honorable as we can, because we are supposed to be the good guys. But try as you might, people die in war. And a lot of times the wrong people die in war. And that's unavoidable when you go to war. And so we should go into conflicts with an idea, if we have to go into a conflict, of what our objectives are, how we're going to achieve them, and when we're going to say no more, even if we can't meet those objectives. I think that we should consider long and hard the costs, not just of war, but of the overall direction of our foreign policy, where, you know, people, the average American voter thinks we spend far too much on foreign aid when it's like a 0.1% of our budget. Meanwhile, the Department of Defense is and has for a very long time now been the biggest recipient of American tax dollars. And I think the American public should be informed on the conflicts that we are currently engaged in, whether that be Iran or boat strikes on alleged drug runners drone strikes in places like, Kenya or Somalia or whatever it is. Those things are being done in our name. That is the duty and responsibility of a citizen in a democracy, is to be involved, to be informed, to know what's being done by your government in your name. And the military is an extension of the government. We always used to hear, and these guys will probably echo it, the military is not political. We're apolitical. And I always hate hearing that because it's not true, right? The military should be nonpartisan, but the military answers to the executive branch. We are funded by the legislative branch, right? We are an extension of American foreign policy. I say we are. I am not anymore, thankfully, but...
1: But I think that distinction is important. Nonpartisan does matter.
2: It does matter. It's very
1: important. An attempt to be as nonpartisan as possible.
2: Yes, but I think people should always keep in mind, and I think service members should keep in mind, because we get it drilled into us all the time, that the military is supposed to be apolitical. But we are a political solution. Clausewitz himself, we study Clausewitz in the military all the time, right? War is an extension of politics by other means. And so it is an inherently political act. And the American public should treat it that way. They should be informed. They should not try and wash their hands of it, right? Whether you are the one carrying the rifle, whether you are the one pulling the trigger, whether you are the one pressing the button to drop the bomb, or whether you are the one that is casting the vote, you have responsibility in a democracy for everything that happens inside your government. And this is certainly a government function. I think that the military and the government owes to the American public transparency, truthfulness, and like was said, I think they owe us honest strategy,
1: clear goals,
2: an honest assessment of this is too much. We're done now.
1: Nick Stefanovic, when it comes to attacks on the homeland, I take Stephen's point. Hopefully, we'll never see another one again. 25 years ago today felt surreal. Probably the reason that you and Mike, especially, were doubting what you were hearing when you first were informed was because it is so hard to envision it. We hadn't lived really through something like that. But of course, it was real. Do you think the longer we go without sort of homeland engagement, that people feel that the need to serve is less, that there is something detached about it?
0: Well, I don't think we're seeing that. I think that people are joining the military. Mm-hmm. My daughter's in the Navy. She's in Japan right now, and she's incredibly excited about it. I do think that this country doesn't feel like it's at war unless we put boots on ground somewhere.
1: Yeah, yeah.
0: And I think that has a lot to do with Iran right now. We feel like we've got some planes that are dropping bombs from way up high, so we're invulnerable and we're just going to, you know, hit them, and that it's like some type of other campaign that doesn't really matter. If the White House announced that they were putting boots on the ground, everything would change, which is why they've been so adamant about saying they will not do that, which to me also seems like just a wild thing to think about, that we're going to go to war with this country and we're going to take out their leadership, we're going to take out their military, but we're not going to put boots on the ground. And it's like, what? How do you draw that line when you decide you're going to go to war with another country? How can we sit here and say we're only going to go to war halfway with this country? So that's problematic to me. The other thing that becomes really problematic to me is that I can't help but feel like if I, as an American civilian, am wondering how much our engagement in combat with other countries depends on the ego of our leadership, that's also nothing I've ever worried about before. You know, when I hear our leaders go out and say that they're really upset about something that another leader said about them and that they're really going to pay and they better be careful about what they like, it sounds like I'm listening to like somebody in high school talking about a bully. And our foreign policy should be much, much more complicated than that. But I, for some reason, I don't think that that has extinguished the ability for our youth to want to serve. And, you know, and my closest example of that is my daughter. Mm-hmm. You know, she came by a recruiter's office by chance and learned about what it meant to put that uniform on. And she's one of the proudest, most excited people that I know about it. So I don't have a doubt that we can rise to the occasion. I just have a doubt about how that goes right now.
1: Let me ask all of you to spend about a minute to wrap up. And I will say, on my social feeds this week, no surprise, it's videos of the planes hitting the towers. Yeah. But it's also, I have taken the time, instead of just kind of scrolling past it and not dealing with it, to watch. I've watched different angles. I have, this morning I was reading an old New York Times piece from 2002 that chronicled the final phone calls the people made who were in the towers above where the planes hit and would never be rescued. I read The Falling Man, the Esquire story about the people who jumped, and made myself sort of sit with it again, because 25 years is a long time and you forget how truly visceral that feeling was. It's not a pleasurable thing to do, but it felt necessary for me this week, especially preparing to talk to the three of you who have made sacrifices and have served this country. What do you think people should do on a day like today to at least honor it the right way and keep memory alive? About a minute apiece here. Nick, what do you think?
0: I just came from the unveiling of the new First Responders Memorial in Highland Park. I think it's important to build memorials and to teach people. I, like you, Evan, have watched some of those videos. The thought that I get now when I watch those videos is, this is what differentiates us from the enemy. You know, Stephen mentioned this a little while ago. When we're at war, yes, there it is horrible. There are innocent people that die. But it is my belief that America has never purposefully targeted innocent civilians to try to shift, targeted and killed innocent civilians to try to win a political battle. And I recently read a book about Osama bin Laden and his response to why target innocent civilians. And his justification was there were no innocent civilians, that if people support the way that our government goes, that they deserved what they got. And I just remind myself that that's what makes us different.
1: 1 minute, Stephen Katie.
2: So this is where I am going to kind of plug my day job, which is what I've been on your program to discuss before. And Nick's familiar with this. I currently work as the housing coordinator for a nonprofit here in Rochester called Keeping Our Promise. And what we do is to help relocate and support Afghan men and women and their families who worked alongside us in Afghanistan, you know, who were told, if you stand with us, we will stand with you, and who have largely been abandoned not only by the public at large, but by the U.S. government. These folks put their lives on the line, whether they were working as Afghan soldiers, interpreters, you know, anything as small as being a cleaner at a facility that was run by
1: 20 seconds
2: by the U.S. government or the Afghan government that we helped establish, puts those folks in danger. And so Keeping Our Promise helps to relocate them to the Rochester area, helps to provide for their needs until they can get on their feet and join us as Americans moving forward. And so I would urge everybody to look for opportunities like that to donate your time, your resources, your money to help someone else in the name of that.
1: Mike.
3: I think the easiest thing we can do, the most immediate thing we can do is grab a loved one and talk to them about it. September 11th, exactly what we're doing here on a more intimate family environment. I'm going to talk to my kids tonight about it. My wife and I had already discussed this. We're gonna talk to our kids about it, but we're not going to talk at our kids. We're going to show them some stuff, limited. And we're going to tell them how we felt, and then we're going to ask them questions. And I think that's probably the best thing, the most honorable thing we can do to honor that day and all the events that came after that day is just talk to them, specifically the younger generation, because they didn't experience what we experienced. They don't know what we know.
1: 25 years ago today. By the way, where's the memorial again? Nick Stefanovic.
0: It's Highland Park. It's right on the corner of South Ave and Highland.
1: Nick Stefanovic is a U.S. Marine Corps veteran, director of Monroe County Veteran Services. Thank you.
0: Thank you.
1: Thanks for being here. Stephen Cady, U.S. Army veteran who served in Afghanistan, Keeping Our Promise as well. Thank you very much.
2: Thank you.
1: Mike Capozzi, U.S. Army Special Forces veteran, veteran service officer with Monroe County Veteran Services. Thank you very much.
3: Yeah, thanks for having me.
1: To the three of these gentlemen and to everyone who decided to serve for the various reasons after that day, you have our respect and appreciation. And we've got more connections coming up in just a moment.

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5: From WXXI News, I'm Evan Dawson, and this is Connections. We've been focusing on conversations about music and the arts this week. And we're going to end our week of special rebroadcasts on music with a conversation and a performance. Diplomacy is not just for diplomats. That's according to the bluegrass band, the Henhouse Prowlers. The band has traveled to more than 24 nations through its nonprofit arm, the Bluegrass Ambassadors. The goal is to use the common language of music to promote cross-cultural collaborations, break down misconceptions and misunderstandings, and create a more empathetic world. One of the band members has ties to the Finger Lakes, and how they got approved by the State Department in the first place is quite a story. You're going to hear that and their performance coming up on Connections.
6: Live from NPR News, I'm Lakshmi Singh. It's the 25th anniversary of 9/11, the attacks that claimed nearly 3,000 lives in New York City, outside Washington, D.C., and in Shanksville, Pennsylvania. Passengers and crew members of Flight 93 prevented a planned terrorist attack on Washington, D.C. Everyone on board died when the plane instead crashed in an empty field in Shanksville. NPR member station WPSU's Sidney Roach reports from this morning's remembrance ceremony at the Flight 93 National Memorial.
7: Family members read the names of those who died aboard Flight 93 on September 11th, 2001.
8: Patricia Cushing, my mother.
7: 40 passengers and crew members were on board when Al-Qaeda terrorists took control. The passengers and crew learned of the attacks on the World Trade Center and the Pentagon and fought back against the hijackers.
9: Andrew Sonny Garcia.
7: The plane was headed for Washington, D.C., but instead crashed in a field in Shanksville, Pennsylvania. Everyone on board died.
10: Katuzi, Grand Colas, and our unborn child.
7: There are more events planned throughout the day and the weekend near the crash site. For NPR News, I'm Sydney Roach in Shanksville, Pennsylvania.
6: Iran says it will attend a regional meeting of the foreign ministers of countries in the Persian Gulf. The Iranian foreign ministry said that 8 foreign ministers will be attending to discuss issues around the Strait of Hormuz, which Iran has blockaded since the start of the war. More from NPR's Hadil Al-Shalchi.
11: The Iranian Foreign Ministry spokesperson, Esmail Baghaei, announced that the meeting of foreign ministers will take place in Oman next week. He said the foreign ministers of Iran, Iraq, and other Arab states on the coast of the Persian Gulf and the Sea of Oman will be attending. He said that the meeting will address negotiations Iran and Oman have been part of to reach an agreement to temporarily reopen the Strait of Hormuz. The Iranian blockade of the strait has affected global oil supplies. U.S. diesel prices hit a new American high at an average of $6 a gallon this week. Hadil Al-Shalchi, NPR News, Istanbul.
6: In the U.S., the cost of living in August was up 3.4% from a year ago. Here's NPR's Scott Horsley.
12: Inflation heated up in August after a slowdown the month before. Prices rose 0.4% between July and August, with higher gasoline prices accounting for more than a third of that overall jump. Energy prices continue to climb in early September, with the average price of diesel fuel now topping $6 a gallon for the first time ever. The cost of airline tickets and used cars was also up last month. Stripping out volatile energy and food prices, so-called core inflation dipped to 2.4% in August, a slightly smaller annual increase than the previous month. Today's inflation report is the last big piece of economic news before next week's Federal Reserve meeting, where policymakers will have to decide whether to raise interest rates.
6: It's NPR. A federal court has ruled that the Energy Department overstepped its authority when it forced a coal-fired power plant in Michigan to keep operating longer than its scheduled retirement date last year. Energy Secretary Chris Wright had said the J.H. Campbell plant, which has been around for more than 60 years, needed to stay open to ensure reliable electricity in the region. Michigan, Illinois, and Minnesota, as well as environmental groups, legally sought to overturn that order. A dress worn by Princess Diana to a party hours after the then Prince Charles revealed he'd been unfaithful to her is going up for sale. The strapless gown quickly became one of Diana's most memorable looks and was dubbed her revenge dress. NPR's Fatima Al-Kassab with details.
13: On the same night Prince Charles admitted his infidelity in a TV documentary, Princess Diana arrived at a party in London in a strapless, fitted black gown, breaking royal protocol while sending her own sartorial message amid the scandal. The dress by Greek designer Christina Stambolian will tour around the world before going up for auction in New York this December, where it's expected to sell for up to $300,000. In a statement, Sotheby's auction house said the late princess understood instinctively that fashion could be a language in its own right. Fatima Al-Kassab, NPR News, London.
6: U.S. stocks were higher, with the Dow Jones Industrial Average up more than 1%. I'm Lakshmi Singh, NPR News.
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5: From WXXI News, this is Connections. I'm Evan Dawson. Our connection this hour was made in 2013 when the United States State Department designated a band from Chicago as cultural ambassadors of the United States through the American Music Abroad and Arts Envoy programs. The Henhouse Prowlers formed in 2004, and they've brought bluegrass and folk music to 36 countries now. One of the band members is from the Greater Finger Lakes area, and on occasion, fans of the band have emailed us over the years asking us to have them on the show to get these extraordinary stories of their world travels. So typically we try to track them down, but they're already on the road again, off to Africa or the Middle East or Europe or South America. Their diplomacy work inspired the creation of the Bluegrass Ambassadors Organization. And today we got them. They're in studio. They're going to perform some of their music for us today. And I've been wondering, how do musicians serve as cultural ambassadors? I've been wondering what kind of reception their music gets in places with very different kinds of musical norms or preference or musicality. And if you listen to the lyrics throughout their 10 studio albums, you might be curious. After all, they got their State Department post during the Obama administration. It's fair to wonder if the Trump administration knows about their work. We'll talk a little bit about that. The Henhouse Prowlers have written that there is profound value in helping people feel seen, both culturally and personally, and they believe music is an avenue to doing that. They say diplomacy isn't just for the diplomats, and I want to meet the band now. The guy who is the closest to the Rochester roots anyway, Rochester adjacent is Ben Wright. He's on banjo and vocals for the Hen House Prowlers. Homer, New York, that's outside Cortland, New York. And you also have some Rochester ties as well, right?
16: Yeah. So I grew up in Homer, when I finished high school, I had an English teacher who was like, you can write, you should go to college. And so we applied to a bunch of schools, and I ended up going to St. John Fisher for a semester. I got a 0.0.
5: How do you, I mean, that seems like really hard to do.
17: He's a hard worker.
16: Yeah. I mean, I wasn't ready for school. I was never ready for school, mm-hmm. honestly. And it was after getting that 0.0, they said I could come back on academic probation, and I said no. And I bought a banjo not too long after that.
5: And that changed your course, I guess.
16: Yeah.
5: Mm-hmm. Well, it's great to have you, Ben. Thank you for being here. Let me welcome Jake Howard on mandolin and vocals for the Hen House Prowlers. Welcome. Thanks for being here.
18: Thanks, Evan. I appreciate that.
5: These guys are all better dressed than me, by the way. If you're watching on YouTube, you can see that. John Goldfein is on upright bass and vocals for the band. Welcome. Thanks for being here.
19: Thank you.
5: And Chris Dollar on guitar and vocals for the Hen House Prowlers. Welcome very much. We're going to hear a number of songs this hour, and we're really excited to do that. We've got them all set up in a nearby studio, so you're going to get some live music. Before we do that, though, you know, this is a band that forms in 2004, and, you know, it takes about a decade before you end up becoming U.S. State Department ambassadors. And I don't think, I mean, I'll go around the table, I don't think, Ben, you start a band thinking, you know, someday a presidential administration is going to ask us to travel the world bringing music to people around the world.
16: Yeah, it was a complete surprise. You're right. We never could have imagined that we'd get those opportunities. And they, without a doubt, definitively changed the course of this band, what we were doing, where we were going, the music we were writing, everything.
5: How many studio albums did you have at that point?
16: John?
17: He's our band historian.
19: I think we had five at that point.
5: Okay, so, I mean, you've been doing it, and you know, you don't need me to tell you. I mean, I've got a couple brothers who tried to make music for a living and travel, and it's tough and it's a grind. But nobody I know has ever been called by the State Department. So how does that contact first happen?
17: Well, actually, anybody can apply for that, to do that. It's open for any band as long as you can kind of show there's some sort of educational value to your mm-hmm. set. Or at least you can modify it to do so. But yeah, anyone can do it.
5: All right, so you're minimizing this. It's like, well, it's not that big of a deal. How many cultural ambassador bands are there? Do we know?
16: There's a really deep history behind that. And so there's been hundreds and hundreds and hundreds of them going back to the jazz ambassadors in the 1950s mm-hmm. during the Cold War. You know, what I like to tell my elevator pitch is, Cold War, Soviet Union was sending ballets and orchestras around the world to have cultural influence, and they were kind of ahead of us as a country in having this global influence. And the State Department, there's actually a record of this meeting where they sat down and said, how are we going to respond to this, and what are we going to send for the rest of the world to see? And at the time, it was the 1950s, they sent Louis Armstrong, Dave Brubeck, the founders and the most important jazz musicians ever. And what happened was those tours were so successful that diplomats were like, these guys are better diplomats than we are. Like the State Department woke up to the power of music, and that programming has continued to this day.
5: You know, not to be trite, I wonder if the weight of that history, you know, is on your mind when you 2013 happens and you get the thumbs up from the State Department. You know that history.
16: It's funny. I didn't necessarily at the time. We learned by doing it. And like we were playing in Kenya once, and backstage there was a photograph of Louis Armstrong playing the same stage we were on. And that's when it starts to hit you. You know, you're like, oh my God, like we're a dinky bluegrass band from Chicago. And here's Louis Armstrong doing the same thing we did, you know,
5: but obviously, you're not a dinky bluegrass band because you got approved. And whose idea in the band was it to even to go for it?
19: It was our original fiddle player, who even at the time wasn't even in the band anymore. He was still kind of working for the band as like our lawyer, you know, because he'd gone to law school. So he was like doing business management stuff for us still. But he encouraged us to apply. And we were like, sure, whatever, let's apply.
5: I mean, like, you apply. Did you think you're going to get accepted?
19: No, well, next thing you know, we got we got, they called us to do a live audition. At the time, they would pick, like, out of all the applicants, they would pick like 40 bands to do live auditions. So we wound up, because of our tour schedule, we did our live audition in San Francisco, and it was a really, really stressful audition. Like, there's all these stiff diplomats watching you. No one's applauding or barely even smiling. And, you know, and we thought the audition was over, and we kind of felt relieved and kind of felt like, oh, that was an experience, you know, I didn't expect to hear back from them. And I remember a couple weeks later, I was at the park walking my dogs, and I get a text from Ben texting the whole band. Guys, we got American Music Abroad.
16: And I screamed. I remember when I found out, like, I literally screamed. And my downstairs neighbors texted me. They were like, you okay?
18: Wait, what was the first tour you guys went on? What was the...
16: So we were in West Africa, that first tour. So that was Mauritania, Niger, Congo, Brazzaville, and Liberia.
5: I don't know how much you know going in, but probably you have a lot to learn about the places you're going on a trip like that, right? I mean, probably your first trip. Can you, for those in the band who are there, can you just briefly describe what that first experience is like abroad? You're repping the United States. You're bringing music to places that might not have a whole lot of bluegrass experience.
16: I mean, man, I remember getting off the airplane in Congo and the smell of West Africa hit me, and like, it's totally different than anything you experience. And I remember that was like the first step that we took. And like, you remember we got like kind of handled in the airport where they put, because you're a diplomat and they take you to the front of the line for visas, and we're feeling really weird because we're the only white guys that are being brought to the front of the line. And like, it's a weird, the whole thing is strange.
19: Just the whole, it's such a such a different mindset, like just everything, the smells, the sights, the you really get hit by the poverty in a lot of those places too. Like, it's just being surrounded by it is just something we can't even fathom here. And I remember thinking this at times, like, man, we're really spoiled in America, you know. And I remember coming back from that first tour thinking, man, I can't complain about anything, seeing the way that, you know, a lot of the poverty that we came across there, and people are just, that's just how they live, and they're happy.
5: Did it make you kind of think that, you know, for people who are hungry, I mean, someday you may be hungry. 100%. Not everyone's as fortunate as you.
19: Hey,
5: we're going to get there.
19: Nice segue there.
5: It's actually too early. We're going to get there. There's music to come. There's music here. And we're going to get to this music in just a moment. So last bit of questions in this first round here with the Hen House Prowlers, who are our guests in studio, Ben Wright, John Goldfein, Jake Howard, Chris Dollar, all with us here. It's one thing to say, okay, now you're diplomats. But do they give you a specific set of instructions? I mean, or is it just, hey, you're going to play at these places? Do you know why you're playing? Do you know what you're hoping to accomplish?
16: Yeah, I mean, they give us a general sense of what's going on, but those tours are all different with some similar components to them. And so there will be a public performance, but there will also be like visits to, say, an orphanage or schools. There usually is a party at the ambassador's house for all the diplomats in the country to come and trade business cards. But that's not why we're going. That's part of the job. Right. We go to to experience the culture and to absorb some of the music and to have these, for us, what were life-changing experiences. But also we've realized that coming home is a big part of those tours, and coming home and actually giving people in America firsthand context about these places that they may only read about in the news and stuff.
5: Or may rarely read about.
16: Right, exactly.
5: Yeah, in some cases.
16: Yeah, absolutely.
5: Can you describe one story that popped? I mean, you've had so many on the road, 36 countries you've been in so far, but just give our listeners one example of a story of an experience that you go, I can't believe we're having this experience.
16: I mean, that first tour, there was a day where they, in Mauritania, which is in the Sahara Desert, we got a caravan of vehicles, and they filled them up with generators and speakers and microphones, and we drove out into the Sahara Desert to a village called Boge, which you can look up on the map in Mauritania. It's in the heart of the Sahara. And we pulled into this village and started setting up on what turned out to be a bus stop made by the European Union for this tiny little town. And there was nobody. And when they set the equipment up, we started sound checking. People started appearing on the tops of the dunes. And it went from absolutely nobody to about 1,500 people in about 20 minutes.
5: Wow.
16: Because they heard the sound check. There was no getting the word out. That was it. And we played in this town in the middle of the Sahara to a bunch of West African people. And what's amazing about those opportunities is that they pair us up with local musicians. And so I was just looking through photos from that tour, and I remembered some of the guys who got up and played with us, and we just figured out how to make music with these guys right there and then.
5: Awesome.
16: Yeah.
5: Well, it's really amazing stuff. Listeners, if you want to check out some of their work, they're in a number of places. It's the Hen House Prowlers, and we should also mention, again, the nonprofit work. So, guys, where do you want people to find more of the work, more of the music, et cetera?
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5: 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You guys ready to head down and give us the first tune? So the first song they're going to sing is called Look Up to the Sky. They're going to head down and perform it now. And what we'll do is we're going to listen to that. When we come back from break, we're going to talk to them about that tune, and there's more music to come. We've got multiple songs from this band that, once again, if you're just joining us, this has been kind of years in the making, because Hen House Prowlers, they've got some Rochester roots, as you heard from Ben Wright. He's from the Cortland area. He's from Homer, New York. Went to school briefly, St. John Fisher, now university. He's not the highest achieving St. John Fisher student in history. Might be the lowest, but has plenty of Rochester roots as well. And this is a band that is now based in Chicago. They're Chicagoans. They formed in 2004. Over the years, their fans would tell us, oh, they're coming through, or this is a chance. Like, if they're going to come to Rochester, you got to get them. But they're hard to get because they travel the world, 36 different countries. And in fact, I was asking the band when they got here, are you actually playing in Rochester? I mean, you're here for the show. And they said, well, we're in Maine tomorrow, the state of Maine, Portland, Maine tomorrow. That's close enough. When you travel to 36 different countries and five continents, Rochester to Portland, Maine is maybe not that far. But they're here for this audience. They're here for this show. And so we are really thrilled to have them. We've got a crew down in the second studio where you're going to hear them now. And I will go ahead and kick it to Hen House Prowlers for them to play Look Up to the Sky.

0: That's the Henhouse Prowlers performing live for Connections. We're going to come back from this only break, continue talking to this band, not only a bluegrass band, but the creators of the Bluegrass Ambassadors Organization. They are technically American diplomats since 2013, traveling to 36 different countries so far, bringing American music and culture around the world. They're in Rochester today for this show. More with them next.
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0: This is Connections. I'm Evan Dawson. Ben Wright, Jake Howard, John Goldfein, Chris Dollar, all from Henhouse Prowlers with us, and you just heard their song, Look Up to the Sky. Who's the lyricist on that song, by the way?
6: Oh, that's me.
0: There you go. The first line of the song is, I don't know what comes after this. What are you talking about?
6: That's right, yeah. So when I wrote that song, me and my wife were very much at sort of a crossroads of what was next in life. We weren't quite ready to start a family, and we didn't want to just, you know, go get jobs and do that. So we had a van from the previous band I was in, our old band van I purchased from ourselves. And we went across the country for about 2 months, and that's what most of this song was about, is the decision or the journey to make that decision. And then kind of the second half is just us coming back.
0: I'm 47, and I find that there are times in my life now where I've almost overtly asked myself, like, is this like a chapter ending? Is this, but it's hard to know it in the moment. And mm-hmm. especially if it's something that you have loved or have had affection for. And that can go for all kinds of different things. It can be places you've lived, it could be jobs you've done, it could be avocations, it could be musical careers. Mm-hmm. And life is kind of poignant and difficult like that, because sometimes it hits you hard and sometimes you don't know that it's over until you kind of look around and go, I think this is done.
6: Right. No one's there telling you. There's no narration.
0: Yeah. So what did that time on the road do for you?
6: Well, really, it kind of solidified that we don't want the typical path that was paved mm-hmm. for us, mm-hmm. or, you know, the things that maybe family was telling us to do or people in our lives are pushing us to do. And it really kind of helped us, like, make our own decisions together as a couple. And now, she supports me as I go on the road about 100 days a year.
0: That's
6: and
0: tough.
6: She's a business owner, too, so she's extremely busy working on a flower farm out in near Bloomington, where I live.
0: So, I mean, that's a lot of sacrifice and a lot of love, and I know I'm sure you appreciate that.
6: Mm-hmm.
0: I said 10 studio albums. How many studio albums, guys? Is that right?
6: Yeah.
0: Are you working on another?
6: There's a secret one we don't share anymore because it was so bad. Right?
7: That's right.
0: Because it was so bad?
7: Yeah. Well, it was the first one.
8: Yeah, it's only available on our website.
9: Some of us had nothing to do with
8: very,
9: that. So.
8: A very high, very high.
6: Yeah, me and Jake, we're clear of that. Right. Yeah,
0: Jake's going, I don't want my name attached.
7: I don't either.
0: Hey, that's the progress of music, right?
8: Yeah, right.
0: I mean, like,
8: yes.
0: Come on.
7: It's true.
0: Nobody who's written a book looks back at the first 5,000 words and goes, look at that prose. How beautiful is that?
7: Yeah, right.
0: You go, like, thank God there's an editor. But are you working on another right now?
8: We're about to be working on another. Yeah, we're starting to, what is it? Middle of September, we're going to be getting together with our producer, Stephen Motion from Dark Shadow Recording, and just selecting the songs for their next album.
0: So there's a cool new thing that if you just take part of your work and just put it in Suno, that can just do that for you, if that's what you like. Like, you don't have to do anything anymore. Isn't that cool?
6: It's all right.
8: It's
0: Come on. I mean, like, look, I know that I have been a curmudgeon about AI, but I hear the work that you guys do, and I think, like, I don't know that I want anything but human beings creating the art in my life. Do you guys want to dissuade me from that viewpoint?
9: I mean, I have thoughts on this about AI and art, and I think...
0: Is there a place for it?
9: I'm at the thought of, like, if that connects you closer to some form of art and it allows you to be creative, I can't say that's not good for some people. But I know as us as a band, it's really important that we're the songwriters, that we take ownership and the image that we're sending out to the world and what we want to say. I think we have stuff to say.

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1: All right, Ben, we're going to tag team this. Okay, so we need a context for why we're performing these kinds of songs. They're not traditionally bluegrass songs, and we've discovered that traveling to different countries that we've traveled to, you can't show up and play bluegrass music and expect people to be like, oh yeah, I get this. Like, this is really hip. This is cool.
2: Because they don't have a context.
1: They have no context. Yeah, absolutely none. So if you show up with a song that we often try to sing in the language that we're visiting. So if you can sing in that language and share a song that they know, all of a sudden they have a connection to the banjo and to the guitar and mandolin and upright bass. And they can have this overview of like, oh, bluegrass can kind of cover something that I know. How cool is that? And that's an instant conversation starter. And the reason we picked the specific song we're going to play next.
3: So we just got back from a tour of Europe. We were in the Netherlands and Norway, and we have a longstanding relationship with a festival in Rotterdam called the Rotterdam Bluegrass Festival. And we have been playing there off and on for a decade and became very close to the guy who runs it. His name is Gito, and Gito is on our Bluegrass Ambassadors board. And so he has showed his support for what we do and really believes in it. About a year ago, we were talking about the ways of the world and wondering if there was anything that we could do about these kind of shifts that are going on. And we were like, we could do whatever we have in our power. And he said, well, I want to book you guys at the festival. And what can you do at the festival that's Bluegrass Ambassadors, hopefully unites people? The festival is in a neighborhood that is extremely diverse, and he wants everybody in the neighborhood to feel welcome, not just bluegrass fans. And so we built this multi-day program where we kind of riffed on, like, what can we do? And we went into schools and worked with kids. We did several really heavy-duty collaborations, but we also, while he and I were talking, there was in the news in Rotterdam, there was a lot of negative press about this boat that's in the harbor there. Rotterdam's one of the great port cities of the world. There's a boat called the Silia, and the Silia is an old cruise ship that has been repurposed to house immigrants that are waiting for refugee status. And I said, what if we go to that boat? And he was like, well, he sent me an article and it was like, it's unsafe, it's unsanitary. And I was, you know, he was like, we'll go see it. And they went and visited, and turned out on the boat, there was this cultural officer on the boat who, like, was a musician, and she read about us and was like, oh my gosh. And we paired up with this band called the Niemanders, who are a Dutch band that does a bunch of music from the Middle East, which is where our strength isn't. We play a lot of music from Africa, Central Asia, and they play a lot from the Middle East. And we went on the boat and tried to put on a show that addressed as many people musically as we could on the boat. What's crazy is that there was a really good newspaper from the Netherlands that wrote an article about our show and everything we did. And they said something that hit me harder than anything I'd thought of. They said, well, it makes sense that the bluegrass musicians went to the boat, because bluegrass music's always singing about longing for home. And who's longing for home, a home, but the people on a boat waiting for refugee status?
4: Wow.
3: Yeah. And I was like, well, there's why we did this. But it felt like the right thing to do, because we have this music and we see what it does when we play it for people. And so there's a lot of Sudanese people on the boat, and we learned this song.
2: And so this is Mambo Sudani?
3: Yeah.
2: So why don't you guys head down to the studio now? They'll head down to the studio and get ready to perform. And I'll remind our listeners, if you're just joining us again, this hour is flying by. We're listening to live music from Hen House Prowlers this hour. We're actually just getting a taste of what they do, both as musicians in their own right, but also as American ambassadors. They are cultural ambassadors. Back in 2013, during the second term of the Obama administration, they were accepted to be musical cultural ambassadors through the State Department. And as they mentioned earlier in this hour, that is

not a new thing. That's been going on since the 1950s, kind of as a way to kind of a soft power or an exercise of diplomacy, as the United States saw some of our competitors around the world doing that kind of thing. And so it's been going on since the 50s, and now you've got bands from different genres who travel, and Hen House Prowlers has been to 36 different countries. They bring their music, and as you heard how they do it, it's not just their music, it's kind of a cultural exchange, and they seek to build these relationships and understanding around the world, and it's sanctioned through the State Department, and it is still sanctioned through the State Department with the Trump administration. So it's very, very interesting. Let's listen now as they perform Mambo Sudani.

0: Henhouse Prowlers live here at WXXI on Connections, performing Mambo Sudani. That's a classic Sudanese song by Syed Khalifa from the 1950s that they adapted into a bluegrass arrangement after learning it through their cultural exchange work. They're a band from Chicago that formed in 2004, and since 2013, they have been sanctioned through the U.S. State Department as cultural ambassadors around the world. And so they're joining us here, not because they're in Rochester for a show, but because they're on Connections. Their next show is in Maine tomorrow, Portland, Maine tomorrow, right around the corner from Rochester, as everybody knows. Really appreciated that, guys. They're back in the studio with us now here. And so you gave us a taste for the, sort of the why of it. Now can you give me a sense, now that we've heard it, I think what you are demonstrating, if I could just put it this way, is how remarkable it is when there's so many different sort of languages of music around the world, but when you blend them together, it is amazing. That was really, really amazing. And I would love to hear just briefly how that is received when you attempt something that is kind of daring like that. What would you say?
1: Speaking a different language, we don't speak different languages, or at least if we do, it's minimal. Not great.
2: Poorly.
1: Yeah. And we learn all of this phonetically. So we listen to the lyrics, we kind of write down what we think it sounds like, and I think just that effort, making the effort to try to share someone's language with them and sing it back to them, and it sounds ridiculous. I know we sound, our accents are, dare I say, horrible?
3: No.
4: They're not that bad.
3: They're far from perfect.
1: They're not that bad. Far from perfect. But yeah. I think it's that effort that's the big deal.
5: Mm-hmm. And it's just like an instant icebreaker. It just like knocks down any walls that might exist between you and these people that you've never met before and don't share any language with.
3: Yeah, people lose their minds. I mean, that's the truth, is they can't believe it. And then they come rushing up to us after the show, and they're like, they start talking to us in their language, and we're like, you know.
0: Sorry. Yeah, yeah. So. Really, really remarkable, and I'm glad you chose that song as one of the three. We've got one more coming from the band here. Tess writes to ask, how do you travel? How are you getting to Maine? Where do you eat and sleep? How do you stay healthy?
5: Do you have a place for us to stay?
2: Yeah, we're looking.
3: There's plenty of space in the studio.
0: Yeah, there's a lot of room.
2: Guess we live here now.
0: What's the answer for Tess?
5: We travel in a van.
3: It's a big van.
5: Yeah, it's a good-sized van. Mm-hmm. It's comfortable. And that's how we travel around the States. Obviously, we don't drive it across the ocean.
2: Yeah. But yeah, there's four of us, but we're a team of six. We've got a sound engineer and a tour manager standing by, waiting for us to mess up.
5: And usually we stay in hotels. So
3: And I the key thing that person asked was, how do you stay healthy, in my mind? And that's something we're constantly working on, and some days are better than others.
1: Sleep is one of the most important things you can get, and we got none of that last night.
2: Mm-hmm. Yep.
0: You would not know it in your performance. I'll give you that.
1: Thank you. Yeah.
0: But Tess, thank you. And this is a good time to remind Tess and others, henhouseprowlers.com is the website. And tell the audience more about what the Bluegrass Ambassadors organization is, guys.
3: So Bluegrass Ambassadors is our nonprofit. It's like the sister organization of the band. Both Bluegrass Ambassadors and Henhouse Prowlers would not exist without each other. And that is a really important thing to us. We recognize that songwriting and performing at a high level makes the Bluegrass Ambassadors stuff really valuable too. But Bluegrass Ambassadors is us taking what we learned from the State Department on so many different levels from doing that work and applying it both here in the States and abroad. And really, like, there's these, every time we do these tours, we get this sense of like, man, all we did was see these people. All we did was like reflect themselves back at them. And that is the core of everything we do, whether we're working with fourth graders in Shelby, North Carolina, or college students in Tashkent, Uzbekistan. If we can reflect a little bit of them back at them, the connection is effortless after that.
0: And can people get online and learn more about the Ambassadors organization?
3: Yeah, bluegrassambassadors.org. And all our socials.
1: And there's translations of some of the songs that we sing on there, awesome. which is always good for us English speakers. Mm-hmm. Yeah. Love translations. Mm-hmm.
0: Mm-hmm. Bluegrassambassadors.org to learn more there. Now, as we tee up the last song we're going to hear, this is going to be an a cappella arrangement. And I have to ask, guys, 2013, the State Department, it's the Obama administration, second term. They say, yeah, you guys really fit. Like, we want you to be cultural ambassadors. We want you to travel the world. We want you to take your music, and we want you to rep the United States and build these relationships and build goodwill. And, you know, at that time, you'd had 5 studio albums out. You've got 5 more. You know, you've got things to say about the world that we're about to hear in this final song called Gospel in Review. And when I first heard Gospel in Review, I thought, huh. And they are still cultural ambassadors under the Trump administration. So the, I guess I just have to ask you, does the Trump administration know that you exist?
2: It's a good question. I'm not really sure. Like, I mean,
0: the State Department is still working with you,
2: yeah,
0: right?
2: Yeah, but like, does everybody know each other there? Like,
0: for sure the answer is no.
2: Yeah, yeah.
0: There's a diplomat from the Rochester area who we've talked to a number of times, who actually spent a lot of his career in Africa. And he said there's a lot of inertia, and even when administrations change, a lot of the career diplomats and workers stay.
3: Yeah.
0: And so that has just continued on with the change of administrations, the Biden administration, the Trump administration. You guys keep doing it, right?
2: Yeah.
3: Yeah. And, you know, we have from the beginning, I remember turning to John, getting on a flight to Niger on that first tour, and saying to him, my God, John, for the first time in my life, I'm proud to be an American, because we had just seen 3 different embassies do their jobs. And I had no idea what that even meant until we were there. And I continue to feel that way about diplomats. I know that things are changing. This isn't the first time that presidents come in, or administration has come in and stirred things up. And I do think that I understand why some people are leaving. I wish they weren't being culled, but I understand why some people are leaving. But I also really respect the people that are staying, because that is what they, when they take that test and sign up to become a diplomat, they sign a piece of paper that says, I'm here no matter who the administration
0: is. Yeah.
3: And, and that's how we had to look at this too. And, you know, we don't want to be told that we're not going to do this anymore because of things we've said or done, but we're not going to change who we are either. And so we're going to Brazil next month to Sao Paulo and playing a big festival, and that's totally funded by the State Department. They continue to support us, and we continue to go and do this work that is so important to us.
0: Well, Gospel in Review, who wrote this one?
3: I did.
0: Okay. Tee it up briefly, and then let's listen.
3: So we were in Saudi Arabia, and we had a day off, and they took us to the National Museum in Riyadh. Saudi Arabia is a very different place than the United States, and that includes their museums. It's from a totally different worldview, and there's a timeline that's about 2 stories tall in the museum that's the history of Islam, in like 50 different languages. And I was following the one in English, reading all these names I couldn't pronounce from the history of Islam, until there was a name that I absolutely could pronounce, and that was Jesus Christ. And that was, I had no idea that Jesus was a prophet in Islam. Mm-hmm. And it really struck me in that place, in that time, just this kind of sense of like commonality, common humanity. You know?
0: Well, no, it's interesting, because my first take on hearing the song is like, this is a rebuke of prosperity gospel. This is a rebuke of posing as a religious person when you are not interested in truly doing the hard work of charity and kindness. And I want to hear it from you guys here. So why don't you head down to the studio? The song is called Gospel in Review. It's an a cappella arrangement. Who's the bass, or who's the low one? What's the lowest? Baritone? That's you. Okay. Well, of course, Chris Dollar is going to be the low voice that you hear. But you're going to hear them all. And you can learn a lot more at henhouseprowlers.com. You can find out more about their ambassador organization, the Bluegrass Ambassadors, at bluegrassambassadors.org. They're from Chicago. But Ben Wright, who is one of the ones you've been hearing on banjo and vocals, is from the Greater Finger Lakes area and gets back around here sometimes. But they have been in 36 different countries. Brazil next month, as representing the U.S. State Department since 2013. So it's a really, really remarkable setup. They're down there now. We're going to listen to this third and final song here. Again, Gospel in Review from the Hen House Prowlers. And then they're going to come back here and we'll wrap up. We got about 9 minutes left with the band here, and then they'll be off on to Portland, Maine, and then South America. We didn't ask them where they're going next, by the way, but they're here now, and let's listen to Gospel in Review.

0: a 10 House Prowlers gospel and review, an a cappella arrangement. They're going to come back down and join me in the studio to close out the hour. If you're just joining us, they've performed three of their songs now for us. They've been performing around the world as ambassadors for the U.S. State Department since 2013. And so when you think about that, 2013 was the second term of the Obama administration. Then you had Trump 1, Biden, Trump 2. And that is a song that I think, guys, as they get back to the studio, here's what I think. I think you should perform that song at the White House. What do you think? You wrote it, Ben. Come on. What do you think?
1: I love about the reception of that song is that we've only once had somebody get angry at us about it.
0: What was the context of the anger?
1: It was, we were at a festival in North Carolina, and a woman came up to us and said, she was like, "You were my favorite band until you sang that song." I was like, "Well, what happened?" And she said, "There's just no way that Jesus is a Muslim prophet."
2: We just had to agree to disagree.
1: Yeah, but other than that, like, that's just somebody who's...
0: I thought you were going to say, she was going to say, this is some left-wing version of Jesus. This is, you know, a political statement. She was upset that you invoked Jesus' relation to Islam.
3: Mm-hmm. Yeah.
0: Wow.
3: It was... I don't remember where that was.
2: Doesn't matter.
1: I feel like most people can get behind that song. And because that's the reception we've gotten from it. Like, if you're a believer.
3: Yeah, I was going to say, if you have an argument with that song, I don't know what to tell you. I mean, you can be not religious, you can be very religious. We all agree that those words are how we should be treated.
1: It's people. A review like, of the gospel.
3: It is.
4: And we were at a festival in Arizona once where the promoter had asked us not to play that song. And we lost sleep over, like, what are we going to do? It was 2 days we were performing. So we all went back to the hotel that night and talked about it. And we decided to do it the next day. And you should have seen the line at the merch table for people wanting to buy the record with that song on it.
1: And he apologized. Yeah. He came up and said, somebody had told me that there was words in that song that were hateful against Jesus.
0: Whoa.
1: Yeah.
0: Whoa.
2: Misinformed.
1: Yeah, misinformed.
0: But what does that say about this sort of weird cultural moment we're in? When if all you did was read the lyrics of that song, maybe this is a tribute to the guy who wrote the song. Maybe this means you've done something special with it, because in a way it's this anodyne, obvious, like, yeah, obvious. Whether you're Christian or not, whether you're an atheist or not, like, this is like, yes, you know, you might be hungry one day. You might need someone. But the fact that it plays as controversial to some ears is reflective of the cultural moment we're in. I think that's really telling. But that means I think you've written something powerful.
1: Well, thanks. I think that it's an... We continue to find and seek out opportunities to communicate across that gap. Mm-hmm. And I think that song has given us an opportunity to do that, and I'm grateful for it, because there isn't a lot of communication across that gap right now.
0: I don't disagree with that. Yeah, I think you're right. So about our last 90 seconds or so, guys, we've loved this hour with Ben Wright and Jake Howard and John Goldfein and Chris Dollar. It's henhouseprowlers.com.
4: You can find it.
0: Is there a place that you want people to find the music if they're going to stream it and find it? Where do you want them to get it?
1: Probably Spotify.
4: Apple Music. Spotify
1: is where everybody looks. I know. Whatever. It's just like
2: that. You can always get our album off our store.
1: That's true. The best place to get it is at henhouseprowlers.com.
0: Okay. And I just want to thank you for making the time, because it was a couple of years ago that folks were reaching out to us, and we almost made it work then, and I know truly how busy you are. But for the work that you're doing literally around the world and around this country, it's not easy to get you, and we're glad that we did. It's really been an outstanding hour. I wish we had more time, but you are welcome to come back anytime. Come perform, hang out, talk. Thanks for doing it.
1: Thank you so much.
4: Yeah, appreciate it.
0: That's the Hen House Prowlers, and those guys are the founders of the Bluegrass Ambassadors, bluegrassambassadors.org, henhouseprowlers.com, Ben Wright, Jake Howard, John Goldfein, Chris Dollar.

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2: In Alaska's Bering Sea, a teenager who spent 4 grueling days on top of a capsized boat was rescued from the frigid waters. The 15-year-old boy was spotted by the Coast Guard near Alaska's remote St. Lawrence Island. Rescuers there also recovering the bodies of his brother and cousin who died sometime after the boat overturned. Videos show the teen kneeling atop the skiff before the Coast Guard crew pulled him into a rescue basket yesterday. No word on what caused the boat to capsize. 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
5: It's All Things Considered from NPR News. I'm Scott Detrow. Today is, of course, the 25th anniversary of the September 11th terror attacks. And the story that began that day in many ways still hasn't ended. My co-host this week, Sasha Pfeiffer, is an NPR correspondent who has been covering one aspect of that story for a very long time, and that is the creation of a U.S. military court in Guantanamo Bay, Cuba, for suspected terrorists. Sasha and I wanted to talk about the status of the 9/11 case, which, Sasha, as you know very well since you've been covering for so long, still has not gone to trial.
6: No, it has not. After all this time, that case is still pending.
5: And 5 men charged with plotting the attacks, they have been locked up in Guantanamo for 2 decades.
6: Correct. All of them are being held in a prison camp within the U.S. naval base in Guantanamo. And the 5 include the alleged mastermind, Khalid Sheikh Mohammed. They're accused of funding the attacks, training some of the hijackers, helping with travel arrangements and so on.
5: And one fact that I think is lost is that on paper, at least, the case is still proceeding to trial even after these 25 years.
6: That is officially what is happening. For years and years and years, teams of lawyers and translators and investigators and many other types of court-related personnel have been going back and forth to Cuba for hearings. They fly on charter flights at great taxpayer expense. The court record at this point, Scott, is hundreds of thousands of pages long, and numerous judges have come and gone over the years.
5: Which gets to the most basic question in all of this. Why has there been no trial?
6: 2 main reasons, basically. I am going to play you some tape from a lawyer who's done a lot of work for Guantanamo prisoners. His name is Michel Paradis, and he explains the lengthy delay this way.
7: I think the most obvious reason is that they're trying to try them in Guantanamo, in military commissions that were designed to achieve speedy justice with very limited rules. And what they have given us instead is interminable delay, endless pretrial litigation.
6: The military commissions he refers to, the military court, was basically invented from scratch after the 9/11 attacks. This case could have been tried in U.S. federal court, and many people think if it had, it would be long over by now. Mm-hmm. Our federal courts have successfully prosecuted countless terrorism suspects who are now in U.S. prisons, but our government put the military court in Cuba because they said they wanted

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1: This week, when you get stuck in the psychedelic era, you'll be treated to not one, but two artist sets, one from The Who and one from The Rolling Stones. And if that weren't enough, we have an entire album side from Frank Zappa, too. Plus, of course, the usual hits, B-sides, album tracks. 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
2: 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Our forecast from FLXweather.com, mild with a chance of weekend rain. Mostly sunny today with highs around 70. Partly cloudy tonight, overnight lows in the mid-50s. Increasing clouds Saturday, afternoon showers possible, highs in the low 70s. 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
3: This is All Things Considered from NPR News. I'm Sasha Pfeiffer.
4: And I'm Scott Detrow. For decades, the automotive supply chain between the U.S. and Canada has been tightly connected. But the trade war between the two countries could unravel that. And that is creating headaches for makers of auto parts who rely on the easy flow of goods across the border. Here is NPR's cars and energy reporter, Willa Rubin.
5: Peer beneath the hood of any car, and you can get a hint of just how complex these are as machines with thousands of parts. Think bolts, steering rods, wires. Just ask Dan Hirsch. He is one of the heads of the consulting group Alex Partners Automotive and Industrials Group. And while we were talking, he pulled out a car headlight.
6: I'm counting one housing for the lens. A metal body that has the reflector in it, the bulb, a little electronic connector, and then the driver.
5: He counted 13 parts in his hand, and he says if he took those apart, he'd find another 100 parts.
6: Like, so how many parts are in a car? I can't even tell you how many parts are in my hand right now, you know?
5: These little parts aren't made by the big car makers with names that you'd recognize. They're made by other businesses that sell those parts to those big car makers. And parts move across the border all the time as they're getting machined into components that will eventually add up to a car. But new tariffs make that movement more expensive for those companies. Here's how Jim Jarrell, the president and CEO of the Canadian manufacturing company Linamar, thinks about it.
7: Putting tariffs into the process is like putting like a bunch of toll booths every few miles on the same highway, right? Because you're basically creating this sort of stop and adding, you know, a cost to it.
5: For a long time, automakers in the U.S. and Canada have been counting on that not exactly free, but accessible highway. In 1965, the U.S. and Canada agreed to lift tariffs on many auto parts when they crossed the border, so long as a certain portion of their content was made in North America. In 1994, NAFTA broadened that trade, included Mexico. Today, the auto part supply chain is spread between the three countries. Jim Jarrell again.
7: I've often described it like an omelet. You have all these ingredients that are coming into this omelet from Canada, Mexico, the U.S.
5: But the latest trade deal between the three expired on July 1st. Trade talks fell apart. And in August, the U.S. announced new tariffs on Canada. The White House put out a statement saying, quote, Canada has been ripping off the United States for decades. On September 8th, Canada retaliated with their own tariffs, including on American steel and aluminum. All of this

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1: Kate Atkinson's new novel, a former war reporter, bides his time working in the eccentricities department for the 1951 Festival of Britain. But is the war really over for him?
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3: Our forecast from FLXweather.com, mild with a chance of weekend rain. Mostly sunny today with highs around 70. Partly cloudy tonight, overnight lows in the mid-50s. Increasing clouds Saturday, afternoon showers possible, highs in the low 70s. 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
5: In New York, I'm Sabri Benishour, in for Kai Rizdal. It is Friday, September 11th. Good to have you along. So the big news, the big economic news this morning is that inflation got worse in August. We went from prices increasing by just 0.1% in July to 0.4% increase in August. And even if you take gas and food out of the picture, prices still increased more quickly in August. And now the Federal Reserve has to figure out what it's gonna do about it. So let's get into that and the week's other news with Sudeep Reddy, who's at MS Now, and Kate Davidson, who's at Bloomberg. Hello.
6: Hi, Sabri.
7: Hi. Hello.
5: So I want to just read you this comment from an inflation analyst I follow, Omer Sharif. He says, "For the Fed, it is time to put up or shut up. You cannot give a speech like you did at Jackson Hole and not support a rate hike at the next meeting. You will either have to back up those words or end up as the boy who cried wolf." Kate, thoughts?
7: Yeah, we put that one high up in our story for sure about the implications for the Fed. I think it's right. It's pretty succinct. I mean, so what did we hear from Kevin Warsh in Jackson Hole? He gave a much more, decisive speech. Traders, investors were really looking for him to go a little bit further, not just saying, yeah, we're going to rein in inflation, we're going to get it under control, but really to make clear that they're willing to raise rates. And so he did that. He essentially said that the Fed would have work to do if it couldn't be confident that underlying inflation was moving toward the Fed's goal of 2%. And he also said at sufficient speed. So in other words, they're not going to wait around a long time. They want to see it improving quickly. And so you certainly did not see that in any of the inflation data this week. The Fed is going to meet for 2 days next week, and they have a decision to make. And so I think we heard from a lot of economists today, and certainly the market reaction seemed to agree that it will be difficult to justify holding rates steady next week based on what we've heard from Warsh and others, that if inflation doesn't get better, they have to raise rates.
5: Mm-hmm. If a lot of the inflation that we are seeing is either directly from gas and diesel prices or indirectly in the sectors that use gas or diesel or fuel, what can raising interest rates do about that kind of inflation, Sudeep?
6: You know, we're in this very strange moment where inflation is obviously elevated. It's been elevated for many years. it is becoming a credibility problem for the Fed and a credibility problem in markets. There are plenty of investors.

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1: Due to energy is the core of the argument on the other side. That's certainly what Scott Bessent, the Treasury Secretary, is making, and what lots of people in the Trump administration want to make. That just like, wait this out. Don't overreact. You're going to constrain demand across the economy. But there's no sign that higher interest rates are actually really holding back the economy at large. Obviously, certain sectors will get hit by it.
2: Yeah. You mentioned bond yields. They have been rising, which translation into plain English is, you know, investors are a little more anxious, whether it's about inflation or government's borrowing too much. And we care because bond yields affect the cost of borrowing for the government and for everybody else. How concerned are you about the bond market?
3: Well, I can take that one, Sabri. I mean, I think that there certainly is a lot of angst. And I mean, as journalists who follow this, we're keeping a very close eye on it. A big part of the conversation now is whether the 10-year yield, which does affect and filter through to a lot of of consumer borrowing costs, could that hit 5%? It's not that 5% in and of itself is significant, but it's an important psychological threshold that I think would just add to the worries here. And I think ultimately, when we think about what can be done about this, what can the government do about it? Scott Bessent, the Treasury Secretary, has been trying to intervene and keep a lid on things, but he really has limited influence over the kinds of things that are driving up yields right now, which are really, as you said, of the things you mentioned, inflation and the government's growing debt load. So we've heard him talk about this idea that they're going to release some kind of fiscal consolidation plan. And I think the hope was that by talking about that, signaling that, he would offer some reassurance to investors. But then we heard his boss, Donald Trump, come out this week and say, actually, if you vote for Republicans in the midterm election, we'll send $5,000 checks to everybody. So, this mm-hmm. is a plan that would cost well over $1 trillion. Investors are not really buying it. They're kind of seeing through this, and I think that they're not convinced that there is some big plan in the works to rein in debt costs. So until you can really address those underlying factors, yields are going to continue to be a problem, and then of course the war in Iran as well, pushing up oil prices or putting pressure on that.
2: Yeah. Okay. I have a question about this, the buying back bonds thing that the Treasury has been doing. The Treasury is buying back bonds to try and maybe bring down yields, aka interest rates. Meanwhile, the Fed is poised to maybe raise them. Is it just me, or is that not crazy that one part of the government is trying to lower rates while the other is trying to maybe raise them?
1: I think what we're going to see here is really just a lot of a debate within markets about whether Treasury can accomplish anything in what it's doing. The idea of a Treasury buyback in such a huge market like this, when you've got $40 trillion in debt and $2 trillion in deficits, raises a lot of questions. And the staying power here raises lots of questions as well. The Fed is obviously the big player in all of this. And when the Fed decides that it wants to do something, then markets will pay attention. And until that happens, and unless that happens, you're going to see probably a little bit of noise there moving in the direction of some type of intervention. But it's hard for anybody in the markets to take it all that seriously until the Fed really gets involved and makes its intentions known. So that's the one to watch, and we'll be able to watch it next week.
2: Sudeep Reddy at MS Now and Kate Davidson at Bloomberg, thank you guys so much. Hope you have a great weekend.
1: Thanks.
3: Thank you.
2: Wall Street today, pretty chipper. We'll have the details when we do the numbers.

0: So, inflation. It's high and we don't like it. The only way for a regular person to stay ahead of it is, unfortunately, to make more money. And surprise, the Labor Department says wage gains did not keep up with inflation over the past 12 months. So if you take inflation into account, the average American's real hourly earnings actually went down by 0.3% over the past year. On the bright side, we are still spending, because we have to, which is good for the economy. So at least there's that. Marketplace's Nancy Marshall Genzer reports on how consumers are managing to do this.
1: Real hourly pay has been on a downward trend for a while. Breon Williams is chief economist at Groundwork Collaborative, a progressive think tank.
2: So you have real hourly pay that's either been flat or falling. At this point, about 5 straight months now, from April through now.
1: Some consumers are trying to make up for that by showing up more at work. The Labor Department says the average work week increased 0.6% in the 12 months leading up to August. Williams says if the extra hours on the job aren't enough, workers have to dip into their savings to get by. He says at the beginning of last year, the savings rate was around 5%.
2: We're now at 3%.
1: More and more 20-somethings are trying to save by living with mom and dad, says Sarah Estep, an economist at the Center for American Progress.
3: That number reached nearly 50% this year.
1: Estep is also worried about apps that offer cash advances, kind of like payday loans, and the possible fees and fines on these apps.
3: And it's not really clear up front whether or not, if you're late on the payment, how that's going to affect you.
1: Estep says consumers of all ages are borrowing more to get by, using buy now, pay later or credit cards. Aditya Bhave heads U.S. economics at B of A Global Research. He's been watching credit card payments that are 90 days late or more.
4: This number has been generally trending up since late 2022, so for about 4 years now.
1: But Bhave thinks delinquencies have reached their peak and will now stay steady or even fall. He thinks consumers will be okay. They're incredibly resilient, he says. Still, he has his eye on gas prices. If they edge up toward $5 a gallon, he'll be more concerned. I'm Nancy Marshall Genzer for Marketplace.

0: So on the one hand, like Nancy was just talking about, we are all out here just trying to break even between our pay and inflation. But some Americans are trying to break even with each other. And I am talking about the wage gap between men and women. It has been widening since 2023. We'll get the latest numbers on that next week. As Marketplace's Justin Ho reports, the widening wage gap is making the economy less productive than it could be.
1: The big problem with the gender wage gap, it discourages some women from even being in the labor force.
2: If I'm a woman looking out to the marketplace to find a job, I already know that I'm starting from a lower level.
1: Nicole Servi is an economist with Wells Fargo. She says anyone who wants to enter the workforce has to know they'll earn enough money to make it worth working, enough to pay for childcare or elder care.
2: And because we have this gender pay gap already in existence, for a lot of women, if they go out to the market and find a job, they're not even going to earn enough to cover some of those unpaid responsibilities that they have.
1: So some women decide that getting a job just isn't worth it. That means there is a lot of untapped potential out there. Servi says from the perspective of an employer, that's untapped productivity, skilled workers who could be boosting output, but aren't.
2: And so if you, let's say, can't get a really skilled engineer to help push the frontier, let's say, of something that you're building, then that's just going to slow down your output production in the longer run.
1: The gender pay gap also has an outsized impact on those care industries I mentioned a few seconds ago.
3: And one thing we know about the care workforce, it is predominantly female.
1: That's Chloe Gibbs, a senior economist at the W.E. Upjohn Institute for Employment Research. She says care work, surprise, surprise, also tends to be underpaid. And as a result, the care industry sees a lot of churn as workers find better paying jobs or drop out of the workforce.
3: And that undermines the stability of the care provided because you have this sort of constant turnover that is particularly pronounced. And we would expect that in a low wage industry.
1: Problem is, care work is infrastructure that supports the entire economy, because it allows people to go to work and be productive. So when the care industry is unstable because it can't find workers,
3: that kind of undermines everyone else's ability to work, parents' ability to work who have young children. They really rely on the stability of their childcare arrangements.
1: And when parents can't find that stability, mothers are more likely than fathers to drop out of the labor force.
3: Essentially, that is lost value from the skills and the talents that that worker would bring to the labor market.
1: The gender pay gap also has an impact on workers' kids.
4: Essentially, it lowers investments in children and therefore long-run productivity growth.
1: That's Stephanie Seguino, an economics professor at the University of Vermont. She says women tend to spend a much higher percentage of their income on their kids. So when women earn less than men, children get fewer resources.
4: It could be enrichment activities for their health care, for stable housing, all things that affect children's cognitive development, their creativity, and their innovativeness in the long run.
1: That means underpaying women, Seguino says, limits economic growth for generations. I'm Justin Ho for Marketplace.

0: coming up.
1: We can't just find 1,000 acres of farmland.
0: Well, you'd think they'd be easy to spot, right? But first, let's do the numbers. The Dow Jones Industrial Average shot up 509 points, that's 1%, to finish at 52,573. The NASDAQ lifted 1%. The S&P 500 rose 0.9%. With average diesel prices passing $6 a gallon, let's check in with some companies involved with electric freight vehicles. Swedish company Enride, which provides autonomous electric trucks and services for human-driven electric trucks, slowed down 8.5%. Hylion Holdings, which makes electrified powertrains, sped up 2.1%. Bonds fell. The yield on the 10-year T-note rose to 4.97%, almost 5. 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

0: This is Marketplace. I'm Sabri Benishore. About 42% of Americans are retiring earlier than they thought they would. This is according to insurer Allianz. Now, most of that is for not great reasons, health or a layoff. But for one in five of those early retirees, it is because they feel financially stable enough to just not have to work anymore. All of which sets up today's installment of our series, Clocked Out.
1: My name is Skip Franklin. I live in Western Michigan, just south of Grand Rapids, and I retired in 2013 at age 37. I graduated from college in 98 and went right to work. I was a computer science math graduate, and if you know anything about the economy at that time, that was right about the time Y2K was a big deal, and like everybody was getting on the internet. I immediately had a job. I was getting paid a lot of money for the time. I basically did nothing but work. So at the end of that time, I basically kind of looked at it and said, you know, there's a lot more to life than this. You know, I've made good money up to this point. I don't have to work right now if I don't want to. So I decided now is a good time to take a break. And having taken that break, a few years passed and I'm like, you know, I still kind of like this and just decided not to go back. That first year, I didn't do a whole lot of anything. It took me a good year of just kind of laying around and doing nothing to realize that, okay, maybe I want to do a little something. I started working with various volunteer things, just one or one-off type things. And then a couple years later, it was 2016, I believe, when I found the Refugee Education Center in West Michigan. So I became their IT guy for a while, where I did all their like computers and printers and stuff. Eventually, they got big enough that they needed a real IT guy, and so they hired someone, which is great with me because that means I don't have to do it. And now I just help out with the tutoring and that kind of stuff. I've made a lot of life choices that don't involve spending a lot of money. So I live in a small place. I don't have fancy cars. I'm not married. I don't have kids. So that's why I was able to invest and get to the point where I'm fairly comfortable. I mean, I live on probably around $20,000 a year, and that doesn't really impact my investments that much. My primary identity at this point is church and friends and family. Well, I should say church and volunteer work. I mean, those two things kind of go together for me. I don't feel like adrift without a job. You know, I've heard people say, they're like, oh, well, if I retired, I don't know what I'd do with myself. I have a hard time believing anybody who says, oh, if I didn't have my job, I wouldn't feel right. Well, that means you're not looking hard enough. There's something else out there for you.
0: Skip Franklin, living the dream, retired. South of Grand Rapids, Michigan. If you have quit your 9-to-5, maybe to take a break, doesn't have to be retirement, or to do something else, you can tell us about it. Marketplace.org/clockedout.

0: The U.S. has a housing shortage. We know that. The country needs millions more homes by some estimates. And yet, the pace of home building has been slowing down. Take your pick of reasons: high mortgage rates, labor shortages, general anxiety. The number of new homes breaking ground so far this year is down about 2% compared to the same period last year, according to Census Bureau. Every region of the country has seen a slowdown except one, the Northeast. There, housing starts are up 12%, Marketplace's Henry Epp reports.
1: Eventually, there will be 32 homes nestled into the new Dogwood Circle development in Milton, Vermont. But right now, it's a work in progress. 7 homes are finished. The owners are already living in them. 3 more are under construction. Workers are screwing in drywall. The rest of the lots are still patches of dirt. But that'll change soon, says developer Colin Frisbee of Sterling Homes, standing in the basement of one of the under construction units.
2: We're going to begin digging tomorrow a duplex next door to this.
1: The new neighborhood is a short walk to the town's rec field and library, and by New England standards, it's a fairly dense development, 32 units on 6 acres.
2: The more homes we can fit on a piece of land, the more we're able to divide out all those costs, the land costs, the infrastructure costs, the development costs, the permitting costs.
1: Lowering prices for buyers. Still, the cheapest home here, half a duplex, will set you back $480,000. That's actually a good bit below the median sale price in Vermont. And units are selling, Frisbee says. But despite a persistent housing shortage in the state, his business is kind of just chugging along.
2: It's a reasonable, rational market at the moment. And that's a good thing. Markets tend to ebb and flow. We're closer to an ebb.
1: But it's staying afloat thanks in part to the region's demographics, says Robert Dietz, chief economist with the National Association of Home Builders.
3: Who has benefited from the run-up in not just home prices, but stock prices? Well, it's older households.
1: And there are a lot of those in the Northeast, he says.
3: And so it's those households that have seen an increase in their net worth that have relatively greater spending power for the housing market,
1: which is pushing up demand for new homes. And that's helping the Northeast look a bit better than the rest of the country, says Paul Willen, an economist at the Federal Reserve Bank of Boston.
4: You're basically seeing us doing okay relative to where we were a few years ago, whereas I think in other parts of the country, they've seen a big fall off.
1: Coming out of the pandemic, home building boomed across the South and West. But as borrowing rates for builders and buyers rose, that boom came to a halt. Meanwhile, says Willen,
4: we didn't see that construction boom in New England and in the Northeast. So in a sense, I guess you could say we're playing catch up.
1: That catch up is slow going for a few reasons. Borrowing rates, for one, and particularly high construction costs in the Northeast, Willen says. Plus, compared to other regions, there's just not as much space up here.
4: We can't just find 1,000 acres of farmland and just go in and, dig sewer lines and build streets and build hundreds of new homes.
1: And even smaller developments like Dogwood Circle face another headwind that developers say make building in the Northeast especially hard: state and local permitting processes. Developer Colin Frisbee says it took 2.5 years to get permits for his new neighborhood, and that was a lightning speed compared to some other projects he has in the works.
2: The conservative approach to how some of these regulations are being interpreted make it much more difficult to provide that housing that is more affordable to more people.
1: Frisbee cites, for example, local rules around setbacks that make it harder to build at the density required to keep prices in check. For Julie Maslach, the increased density at Dogwood Circle came with trade-offs. She bought one of the new homes here after living for years on a large rural lot in a nearby town. There's not nearly as much space to garden, and for now she's surrounded by construction, but
5: I also thought about things as I age, what if I can't drive? I could walk to the library, I could walk to the rec fields, I could walk to trails, dog park, get my food, all of that.
1: And she's planning to spruce up her new yard.
5: I put in flowers, I'm going to put in a fence, and then I'll build a little paradise in the backyard.
1: And watches the rest of the neighborhood builds up around her. In Milton, Vermont, I'm Henry Epp for Marketplace.

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1: This final note on the way out today, I was going to say something about how Campbell's, McCormick, and other food makers are warning there are sharp price hikes coming. But you know what? I have had just about enough of inflation for today. So instead, libraries. Ohio, Utah, and Washington lead the country in the number of public library checkouts per person, 11 per person in 2024, almost double the national average. This is via Axios. U.S. public library checkouts are recovering from a pandemic-era drop, in part thanks to a boom in digital borrowing. Our theme music was composed by BJ Lederman. Marketplace's executive producer is Nancy Fargali. Joanne Griffith is the chief content officer. Neil Scarborough is the vice president and general manager. And I'm Sabri Benishore. Have a great weekend. We'll be back on Monday.

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1: On a slow flow echoes, new music by Pneumatic. He's an American artist, and despite the name and steady pulse, he's actually inspired by more ecological and spiritual concerns in his music. He has a new album called Creating Space. I'm John DiLiberto with All Kinds of Space on Echoes from PRX.
2: 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Our forecast from FLXweather.com, mild with a chance of weekend rain. Mostly sunny today with highs around 70. Partly cloudy tonight, overnight lows in the mid-50s. Increasing clouds Saturday, afternoon showers possible, highs in the low 70s. 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
3: From WHYY in Philadelphia, this is Fresh Air. I'm David Bean Cooley. Today, stories of survival and loss on September 11th. We commemorate the 25th anniversary of the attacks on the World Trade Center, the Pentagon, and the crash of United Flight 93 into a field in Pennsylvania. We hear from a New York City Fire Department captain, John Jonas, who was in the North Tower of the World Trade Center when the South Tower collapsed. He and his crew were in the stairwell helping rescue a woman from the 20th floor.
4: Every fiber in my being was screaming at me to get out of this building. Every second that we waste was 1 second closer to us not getting out of the building. But that's not what firemen do. We were there to save people's lives.
3: We also hear from firefighter Ken Haskell, who lost two firefighter brothers in the towers. And some reflections on 9/11 from poets Sekou Sundiata and Robert Pinsky. First, the news.
5: Live from NPR News in Washington, I'm Ryland Barton. Several dozen presidential briefing documents have been declassified on the 25th anniversary of the September 11th attacks. The documents detail intelligence gathered about Osama bin Laden and al-Qaeda in the years leading up to the hijackings. The records trace CIA analysts' evolving understanding of al-Qaeda and their efforts to warn of bin Laden's plotting of the attack. CIA Director John Ratcliffe says the release is an act of exceptional transparency. The documents include reports from February 1998 to September 12, 2001. The September 11th attacks led to the creation of a U.S. military court in Guantanamo Bay, Cuba, for suspected terrorists. NPR's Sasha Pfeiffer has more on the 9/11 case, which still hasn't gone to trial.
6: The military court was basically invented from scratch after the 9/11 attacks. This case could have been tried in U.S. federal court, and many people think if it had, it would be long over by now. Our federal courts have successfully prosecuted countless terrorism suspects who are now in U.S. prisons, but our government put the military court in Cuba because they said they wanted it to be beyond the reach of U.S. law.
5: NPR's Sasha Pfeiffer reporting. Iran says it will attend a regional meeting of the foreign ministers of countries in the Persian Gulf. Iran says that eight countries will be represented to discuss issues around the Strait of Hormuz, which Iran has blockaded since the beginning of the war. NPR's Hadil Al-Shalchi reports.
7: The Iranian foreign ministry spokesperson Esmail Baqai announced that the meeting of foreign ministers will take place in Oman next week. He said the foreign ministers of Iran, Iraq, and other Arab states on the coast of the Persian Gulf and the Sea of Oman will be attending. He said that the meeting will address negotiations Iran and Oman have been part of to reach an agreement to temporarily reopen the Strait of Hormuz. The Iranian blockade of the strait has affected global oil supplies. U.S. diesel prices hit a new American high at an average of $6 a gallon this week. Hadil Al-Shalchi, NPR News, Istanbul.
5: Swing voters in Michigan say they're worried about higher prices as President Trump ramps up tariffs on Canada. NPR's Ashley Lopez reports on two online focus groups this week with these voters.
8: The focus groups consisted of 13 people in the battleground state of Michigan who voted for Joe Biden in 2020 and then Trump in 2024. 11 of these swing voters, a sizable majority, said they think this escalating trade war with Canada will be bad for Michigan, which shares a border with the country. PJ was one of those voters. He participated under the condition his last name would not be used.
9: Prices are going to go up. I mean, that's, you know, the more we put tariffs on stuff, the more they put tariffs on stuff. Lack of trade. I mean, prices are just ultimately going to go up. you know, for all of us.
8: These voters say affordability and high prices remain the key issue for them heading into this year's midterm elections. Ashley Lopez, NPR News.
5: Major U.S. stock indexes rebounded today. This is NPR News. The Trump administration has provided a nearly $100 million loan to a U.S.-owned cell network in Africa, AfriCell, to expand American tech presence on the continent. China's Huawei is a leading player in telecommunications infrastructure in Africa. The Trump administration raised national security concerns about Huawei. It faces a criminal racketeering trial in New York, which opened this week. Nintendo of America is using tariff refunds for a sale starting tomorrow. NPR's Stephen Bisaha reports that while companies have received more than $100 billion back, they've been reluctant to offer customers refunds.
10: Nintendo says it will offer up to 30% off on some digital games and savings on other products like clothes. The Japan-based company is facing a U.S. class action lawsuit from customers demanding direct refunds. Nintendo responded in court filing saying it does not have an obligation to offer refunds, and customers paid those higher prices willingly. The company said in the sales announcement that it absorbed most of the tariff costs, but the refunds helped make this sale possible. Other companies like Walmart have also said they'll pass along tariff savings, not through custom refunds, but lower prices, though they haven't offered details yet. Stephen Bisaha, NPR News.
5: Emma Bonino, a prominent Italian politician known for her work with the Radical Party, has died at 78. Bonino rose to prominence in the 1970s by leading a campaign to legalize abortion in Italy, challenging the Vatican's objections. Her party described her life as a long struggle against forces that deny freedom. You're listening to NPR News from Washington.
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12: 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And if that weren't enough, we have an entire album side from Frank Zappa, too. Plus, of course, the usual hits, B-sides, album tracks. 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
3: This is Fresh Air. I'm David Bean Cooley. Today, we commemorate the 25th anniversary of the September 11th attacks. Attacks that took place on the World Trade Center in New York City, the Pentagon in Washington, D.C., and on United Airlines Flight 93, which was heroically diverted by passengers and crashed into a field in Pennsylvania. For anyone who is old enough to remember the events of that day, they also remember what they were doing when they heard about it or saw the coverage live on TV. Today's show will focus on what happened at the World Trade Center and the interviews we recorded in the aftermath. First, we hear from former Deputy Chief Jay Jonas of the New York City Fire Department. He was a captain on 9/11 and led his men up the stairs of the North Tower. After the South Tower collapsed, they headed back down the stairs, presuming the North Tower could fall as well. On the way down, they found Josephine Harris, who could barely walk.
13: Chief, you knew you were risking your men's lives and your own life to rescue Josephine Harris, and that the odds were you wouldn't save her either because she was so slow and the building was on the verge of collapse, and you were, what, on the 27th floor?
4: We were on the 27th floor when the South Tower collapsed. That was our big indicator for us to make our escape.
13: So how did you decide to stop for her, knowing it meant you would all be leaving very slowly, probably too slow to get out?
4: Well, it was a lot easier decision for the firefighters under my command, because they didn't really know that the South Tower had collapsed. And there was another captain on the 27th floor, Billy Burke, the captain of Engine 21. And I told Billy, you go check the south windows, I'll check the north windows, and we'll come back here. And I kind of felt that a piece of our building had just collapsed. That's why our building moved so violently. And he just looked at me and he said, the South Tower collapsed. And I didn't realize it, but my firefighters under my command didn't hear the conversation with Captain Burke and myself. And I just looked at them and said, okay, if that one can go, this one can go. It's time for us to get out of here. And they looked at me a little quizzically because they had just climbed 27 floors with 100 pounds of gear on their backs. And once we made it to the 20th floor, we saw Josephine Harris standing in the doorway, and she was crying. And my guy stopped, and one of my firefighters, Tommy Falco, turned around to me and said, hey, Cap, what do you want to do with her? And it was, how can I put this? Every fiber in my being was screaming at me to get out of this building. Every second that we waste was 1 second closer to us not getting out of the building. But that's not what firemen do. We were there to save people's lives. And that culture, the firefighter culture, overtook whatever personal need I felt to get out of the building. And I said, okay, let's stop and we'll save this woman. And it was the right thing to do. There was a lot of other firemen who were in that building who were doing similar things to what we were doing. It wasn't until we got to the fourth floor was when she couldn't even support her own weight anymore. She fell to the floor and she started yelling at us to leave her. That's when I decided to break into the fourth floor to look for a sturdy chair that we could have put her on, and we can pick her up with her in the chair and we could run with her. And the fourth floor was not an office floor, so it didn't have any chairs. So I was way on the other side of the building when I just thought to myself, well, we're just going to have to drag her down the stairs. And I started running back to the stairway.
13: At what point did the building start collapsing?
4: Just before I made it back to the stairway on the fourth floor, that's when the collapse of the North Tower started.
13: Can you explain how in the world you managed to survive when the North Tower collapsed on top of you? You were on the fourth floor.
4: The only thing that I can offer as an explanation is that the two buildings collapsed in two different ways. The South Tower collapsed differently than the North Tower. The South Tower collapsed, it kind of leaned over first, and then it collapsed because the way the plane hit it. The North Tower collapsed the way it was designed to. You know, people think that they could fall over like a tree. Well, that's not true. They're not designed to be loaded like that. It actually collapsed in what's called a pancake fashion. And the building actually just kind of peels away. This similar to the way you would peel a banana. And we were the banana. We were in the geographic center of that building. And everything just kind of fell outward and down. If you were a little higher than I was, the stairway was intact up to the fifth floor. So you would survive if you were up on the fifth floor. But if you were on the ground floor, you wouldn't survive because the weight of everything coming down would have crushed you. So you kind of had to be where we were, you know, somewhere between the first floor and the fifth floor.
13: Could you just describe what you experienced as the tower collapsed on top of you?
4: Well, it started out, the floor started to move. And since the collapse started about 1,300 feet away, the sound was off in the distance, and it got louder as it got closer. And you could hear the floors hitting the other floors, and every time that happened, it created tremendous vibration in the stairway. And you could also hear sound of twisting steel all around you. And it got louder as the collapse got closer, and the vibration got more violent as it got closer as well.
13: Were you shocked that you were alive after the collapse was over?
4: Yeah, my first thought initially was that that I didn't get my men out. That was my first thought, that I had failed them. And I just covered up as best I could and hoped for the best. And then the collapse stopped. And we were coughing and gagging, trying to get pieces of debris out of our mouths, our noses, our eyes. And my first thought was, all right, I wonder who else is still alive. And I gave out a roll call, and my all my people were accounted for. And we had a I didn't know Josephine's name at the time. I said, what about the woman? I said, yeah, the woman's still here. She's alive. So our initial thought was, okay, we're alive. Let's dust ourselves off and continue down the stairway. And word came quickly from down below that we couldn't get out from down below. So that's when we started our survival mode, I guess.
13: How did you get out?
4: Eventually, like about 4 hours later, the smoke and dust cleared enough outside where all of a sudden some sunshine started to hit the stairway where we were. And all of a sudden I could see a pencil width beam of sunlight hit the stairway. And I looked up and I see a little sliver of blue sky. And we were in the dark most of the time. So all of a sudden I realized that there used to be 106 floors over our heads, and now I see blue sky. I said, well, we're on top of the World Trade Center.
13: Oh, wow. You mean you're saying, like, but at this point, the fourth floor was like the top floor because everything had collapsed beneath you?
4: Yeah. And it was at that point that we were able to, with the additional light, that we were able to figure out that we could breach a hole in the rubble and work our way out.
13: So you climbed out through what had become the top of the World Trade Center.
4: Yeah, the fourth floor at this point. Because the rubble pile at that point was about four stories tall, about 40 feet high.
13: So when you escaped the collapsed Tower of the World Trade Center, did you allow yourself to experience the elation of surviving? Or was your heart too heavy knowing about how many people had not gotten out of those towers?
4: Well, my first thought once I exited the rubble and I actually saw what it looked like outside, we really didn't know what it looked like outside. You know, just we're trying to get a visual from talking to different people over the radio. But once I saw the complete devastation, my first thought was, oh, my God, I can't believe that I survived this. And you want to be happy, but you know you can't. You know, later in the day when I was being treated at an ambulance, one of my guys was talking to me. Tommy Falco was talking to me. He says, hey, Cap, how many guys do you think we lost here today? And I stopped and I thought about it. And I looked around. I says, oh, Tommy, I don't know. Maybe a couple hundred. And then I caught myself when I said that. I said, what the heck did I just say? I said, prior to that day, our biggest life loss was in 1966. We lost 12 firemen in the 23rd Street collapse. And I just said the words a couple hundred. And it turns out I was off by almost double, you know. It was hard to feel any sense of joy or accomplishment or anything like that, that looking out and knowing how much pain and grief that's going to be going on out there. Soon after I spoke to Tommy Falco, there was a guy who was one of my contemporaries, Jimmy Ritchies, came up to me, and he said, Jay, I heard your radio transmissions. Congratulations. He says, that was unbelievable. That was one of the most dramatic things I've ever heard. I said, oh, thanks. It's good to be out. And then he said, by the way, did you see Engine 4 today? I thought to myself, geez, what an odd question. And I thought about it, and I said, no, I can honestly say I didn't see Engine 4 today. And he said, oh. He said, my son was working in Engine 4 today. And that hit me like a ton of bricks, that this is going to be monumental, the amount of grief and suffering. You know, you had so many father and son and brothers within the fire department, that this is going to be monumental in scope as far as grief and bereavement.
13: You say in the book that you don't like it when people say to you, you survived because God was with you. Why don't you like it when people say that?
4: Well, first of all, it's a little pompous to say that you were a miracle, you know. But second of all, by them saying that God was with me that day, you're also kind of saying that God was not with them that day. And that's certainly not the case. You know, I think if the one radio transmission between Chief Pete Hayden and Captain Patty Brown. Chief Hayden's talking to him as we're coming down the stairs, and I'm hearing this over the radio. Pete Hayden is calling Captain Patty Brown on the radio. It says, command post to Ladder 3. Get out of the building. Get out of the building. And Patty Brown gets on the radio and he says, I refuse the order, which is unbelievable, you know, that somebody would say that. He says, I refuse the order. I'm up here on the 44th floor and I got too many burnt people with me. I'm not leaving them. You know, it still sends shivers up my spine hearing that. And
13: I take it he did not survive.
4: No, Patty Brown, all the men from Ladder 3 and all the people that they were treating all died in the collapse.
3: Former Deputy Chief Jay Jonas of the NYFD recorded in 2011. He retired in 2022 after nearly 43 years of service. Josephine Harris died in 2011. We continue this commemoration after a break. This is Fresh Air.

0: This is Fresh Air. Ken Haskell is a retired New York City firefighter. His father was a firefighter, and so were his two brothers, Tommy and Timmy. His brothers died in the towers on September 11th. That morning, Haskell was off duty, but when he heard the news of the attacks, he headed to Ground Zero.
1: When you got to Ground Zero, right after the towers collapsed, you first started trying to put out the fire in Building 7, and then you had an instinct that it was going to fall, so you walked away, and it did. It did fall. And then eventually what you took on as your work was looking for the remains of people who had been trapped in the towers. When you started doing that job, did you think that your brothers might be in those remains?
2: Well, obviously anybody who was there on the scene, you know, had the realization that there was going to be tremendous amount of casualties. One thing that was striking, for me, I'm sure a lot of everybody else felt the same thing, that there really wasn't many remains left around the site. You know, the whole site had been reduced to basically anything that wasn't metal was reduced to ash, you know, or completely pulverized, you know, which was really a true testament to the energy that was created when those buildings fell, you know. So the likelihood of anybody surviving was minimal. And that was a realization that set in very quickly for me. And you're always an optimist when you're working in situations like that. You're always hopeful that you're going to be able to help somebody, you know, perhaps save a life. So you're going to continue to work regardless of the circumstances that are in front of you. And unfortunately, on September 11th, there just wasn't too many survivors. And that was very apparent almost immediately for anybody that was working the site.
1: One of your brothers, Tommy, was never found, but the other, Timmy, his body was found pretty intact.
2: Right.
1: How do you think his body managed to remain intact? What kind of scenario did you create in your mind to explain that?
2: Well, you know, when Timmy was found, I was actually underneath the South Tower because I would actually alternate my time parts of the day, once between the North Tower, once between the South Tower, because I knew one of my brothers were in each. Now, the fact that we were able to recover him was because Timmy had gotten so high in the North Tower, from my understanding, was in the upper 30s, close to the 40th floor. My brother Tommy, you know, having put the pieces of the puzzle together by asking questions about guys who were in the vicinity of him and his company, I was able to find out that they were located near the lobby area of the South Tower at the time when it collapsed. So really, there was no expectation of any kind of recovery for him or anybody else that was in that portion of the building, because just the radiant heat from all the fires and the compression and, you know, the energy that was created when the buildings collapsed just pulverized everything at that point.
1: It make a difference in how you and your brother's families and your mother grieved for them, the difference between having an intact body and having no remains at all?
2: Well, you know, even throughout Timmy's wake and his funeral, you know, the conversation.
1: Timmy's the brother whose body was
2: found. My brother Timmy, yeah. You know, was found in the North Tower. We recovered him and we were able to have a funeral. But all throughout his wake and the funeral itself, there was hopeful talk amongst the families. You know, whether we were going to recover Tommy or not, we still held on to that possibility that perhaps we someday would. You know, as the weeks and months went by, it became obvious that that wasn't going to happen. So in November of 2001, we decided to go ahead and have a memorial because we just felt that it was an appropriate thing to do. And rather than have a funeral, we had a memorial where a casket was actually there, and everybody was asked to bring something in relation to Tommy, or write a note, or put a picture in, or something that was meaningful to them. And which also meant something to my brother, and subsequently we buried that casket next to Timmy.
1: Yeah. Was there ever a part of you that thought you can't still be a firefighter because two of your brothers had died at the World Trade Center on 9/11? You were the only remaining son your mother had. You'd seen one of your brother's wives become a widow. Did you ever think, like, I really can't go back and do that because I have to make sure I don't die in the fire for the sake of my family.
2: You know, I had thought about that. I'm not so much concerned for myself, but for my wife and for my mother, obviously. But it was quite the opposite for me. I felt more of a responsibility to give to the department after my brothers were killed. I mean, and I felt the responsibility to stay on because we had lost so many guys, and I knew we'd be hiring a lot of young guys, and there would be, you know, a need for senior guys to help these guys, to show them the way. You know, I actually, after my brothers were killed, I actually transferred to a busier firehouse than the one I'd been working at the time. So not to say that, you know, I enjoy taking chances or I'm hooked on the danger. I mean, I do love the job still. I'm most happy when we're busy and when we're doing things. But it really came from a sense of respect for the job and almost a sense of obligation that I felt personally to give back in the spirit, the way, you know, in the way that Tommy and Timmy served and the other 341 firefighters that we lost within the FDNY. I mean, those guys are the true symbolism of heroism and commitment, and I have a tremendous amount of respect, you know, for the legacy that they left.
1: Well, Ken Haskell, I want to thank you for the work that you do.
2: Thank you. Nice talking to you, Terry, and take care.
0: Firefighter Ken Haskell, recorded in 2011. He is now retired. He is president of the Seaford High School 9/11 Memorial Committee. The high school lost five alumni on September 11th, including Haskell's brothers, firefighters Tommy and Timmy. They are holding a memorial service today. After a break, we continue our September 11th commemoration. I'm David Biancooley, and this is Fresh Air.

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0: That's tenor saxophonist Sonny Rollins. The legendary tenor saxophonist died in May at age 95. His live album, commemorating the tragic event that occurred 25 years ago today, is titled Without a Song, the 9/11 Concert. And that concludes our own commemoration on Fresh Air. On Monday's show, former NFL quarterback Colin Kaepernick. He grew up the only black kid in a white family in a town that was almost entirely white and learned early to keep the racism he endured to himself. Then, in 2016, he took a knee during the national anthem and started a movement. His new memoir is The Perilous Fight. I hope you can join us. 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Fresh Air's executive producer is Sam Brigger. Roberta Shurrock and Danny Miller produced today's show. 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Our digital media producer is Molly C.V. Nesper. Our social media video producer is Hillary Kissinger. 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
4: Sylvan Esso's new album took shape amid hurricanes, wildfires, and a growing sense of dread about the current state of the world. And that might mean getting serious. But for Nick Sanborn, one half of the North Carolina duo, it meant leaning into humor.
5: Being able to laugh or poke fun at something with other people who are also in the doom with you is such a, like, necessary part of the emotional arc.
4: For the band, that meant embracing their inner Hot Slob. Hot Slob, one of the songs you'll hear from Sylvan Esso's new album, Ow Infinity. That's a curious name, Ow Infinity. Amelia Meath, lead singer, what does it mean?
6: Ow Infinity, a promise, a dream, a decision to continue living despite the fact that we continue being hurt.
4: We get into it today with Sylvan Esso in studio. I'm Kaleo. This is World Cafe. Well, I don't know if it was by happenstance or by design, but I'm glad you're here on record release day for Sylvanesso, no less. So you're going to get a chance to check out what I think is one of the best records of the year. That session a little later on in the hour. But first, here is Mazzy Star, Fade Into You.